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1: 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The temperature outside the KTNA studio is 58.1 degrees Fahrenheit under mostly cloudy skies. Up next is NPR News and National Native News, followed at 11 minutes past 6 by the Susitna Valley Weather Forecast, KTNA Local News, Announcements, Classifieds, and Denali Echo. So I'll be back here with you in a little over 10 minutes.

It's 11 minutes past 6. I'm Philip Manning with your local news, announcements, weather, classifieds, and Denali Echoes. The sun rose this morning at 4:40 and will set tonight at 11:30, giving us a day length of 18 hours, 50 minutes, 37 seconds, which is a loss of 4 minutes, 32 seconds since yesterday. Let's take a look at the weather forecast for the Susitna Valley issued by the National Weather Service at 1:46 this afternoon. This is the primary forecast for Talkeetna and Trapper Creek, with additional information included for Petersville, Willow, Chilitna, Broadpass, and Squintna. Tonight, a chance of rain with lows in the mid-40s, south winds to 10 miles per hour. Petersville, Chilitna, and Broadpass, rain likely. Tomorrow, rain likely with highs in the mid-50s and light winds. Chilitna, chance of rain. Broadpass, a chance of rain and southwest winds to 10 miles per hour. Tomorrow night, rain, lows in the mid-40s with light winds. Chilitna, southwest winds to 10 miles per hour. Broadpass, southwest winds to 15 miles per hour. And Squintna, east winds to 10 miles per hour. Friday, a chance of rain with highs around 60 and light winds. Petersville, Willow, and Squintna, rain likely. Friday night, scattered rain showers, lows in the mid-40s and light winds. Willow, Chilitna, and Broadpass, numerous rain showers. And moving on to the extended forecast for Talkeetna, Saturday rain likely, highs around 60. Saturday night, rain showers, lows in the mid-40s. Sunday, rain showers likely, highs around 60. Sunday night through Monday night, rain showers likely, lows in the mid-40s, highs around 60. Tuesday, rain showers likely, highs in the mid-60s. Tuesday night, a chance of rain showers, lows in the mid-40s. And next Wednesday, chance of rain showers with highs in the mid-60s. It is not currently raining outside the station here on 2nd Street, with a temperature of 57.9 degrees Fahrenheit. That is this evening's weather forecast. The news is next.

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1: And now for this evening's local news, yaks have been spotted running along the Talkeetna Spur Road several times this summer. Matsu Borough Animal Control has opened a case. KTNA's Jenny Willoughby reports.
2: At least twice this summer, yaks have been spotted running loose along the Talkeetna Spur Road. Matsu Borough Animal Control has opened a case for multiple reports about the loose animals. A borough animal care officer, who asked not to be named, says the yaks can be aggressive and it's difficult to herd them. And the extensive area that the officers cover makes it difficult to respond in a timely manner when the animals are on the move. The care officer says if the animals are impeding traffic or endangering the public, contact troopers immediately to report it. He also says pictures and video with timestamps may be critical in issuing citations since the yaks are unlikely to still be in the same place when officers arrive. The care officer notes that reporting the incident quickly is critical so they can follow up. If the animals are not an immediate threat, reporting the incident to the Matsu Borough Problem Reporter will help document the situation. The officer stresses that pictures with timestamps may serve as documentation for a citation. Should the yaks run loose again this summer, the care officer says don't attempt to herd them, but instead document and report the incident. For KTNA, I'm Jenny Willoughby.
1: And that is this evening's local news. I'll be back in just a minute with announcements.

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2: 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Coming up on KTNA this week, Sioux Valley Voice will be our monthly government check-in. In addition to updates on local government, I'll be speaking with Alaska House of Representative candidates, including Talkeetna resident Sandra Loomis. You can email questions ahead of time or during the show at dj@ktna.org or call 907-733-1200. Sioux Valley Voice airs live at 10 a.m. on Thursdays with a rebroadcast at 7 p.m. And a slight update on that announcement that happened after we put this on the announcements page. I was able to speak with Representative Kevin McCabe today, so we will have a pre-recorded segment with him, but he will be on the House floor during the show tomorrow. On Sound Vision this week, we're re-airing a 2022 interview with Mario Carboni, the Honky Tonk Rebel. He highlighted an album he made with Red Simpson, the Bard of Bakersfield, and that distinctive country sound. Sound Vision airs on Thursdays this summer at 1 p.m. only on KTNA. Moving on to other announcements, the Talkeetna Public Library is offering a weekly class called Junk Journaling. A junk journal is a handmade book crafted from recycled, repurposed, or secondhand materials like old book pages, envelopes, greeting cards, and more. This is a four-week class from 6 to 8 p.m. on Wednesdays through July 29th. Participants can work on one project or try new things every week. Supplies will be provided. For more information, give Talkeetna Public Library a call at 907-861-7645. The quarterly meeting of the Chase Community Council Board of Directors will be happening tonight at 7 p.m. at the Alaska Railroad Mile 232 Gravel Pit. Kehiltna Birch Works will be at the Talkeetna Summer Library Reading Program at 11 a.m. tomorrow. All are welcome to enjoy the presentation. This program will be followed by lunch on the lawn at noon, courtesy of the Upper Susitna Food Pantry. Take-home meal backpacks will be available for children up to 18. They'll be available at the Talkeetna Public Library until Saturday or as long as supplies last. For more information, you can call the library at 861-7645. The Trapper Creek Community Council meets the third Thursday of every month at 6:30 p.m. at the Trapper Creek Community Center. The next meeting is July 16th. That is tomorrow. All are welcome to attend. The public is invited for an interactive concert with acclaimed musician John Roberts at the Talkeetna Public Library on Saturday, July 18th at 10:30 a.m. This event is designed especially for children and their families. Participants will receive a shaker instrument and become part of the music as everyone sings, dances, and plays along together. For more information, you can call the library at 907-861-7645. The Trapper Creek Community Services Association hosts the annual Fireweed Festival in Trapper Creek on Saturday, July 18th from 11 a.m. to 6 p.m. The festival is filled with craft vendors, food trucks, live music, and fun entertainment. The location is the Trapper Creek Community Park, located on East Trapper Creek Park Circle, off milepost 115.2 of the park's highway. Any questions can be directed to Sahara Brenter at 907-315-2035 or email tccommunityservices@yahoo.com. Denali Arts Council presents Caitlin Lawrence and her one-woman show, Broadway in Talkeetna, on Saturday, July 18th. The performance will showcase crowd favorite songs and a sprinkle of Broadway. Caitlin brings heart, humor, and powerhouse vocals to the stage at the Sheldon Community Arts Hangar. Donations are welcome. Doors open at 7, and the show is at 7:30 p.m. The KTNA Board of Directors meets on the third Monday of the month at 4:30 p.m. at the station on 2nd Street in Talkeetna. The next meeting is July 20th. All are welcome. For additional information, you can call 907-733-1700 or email manager@ktna.org. The Upper Susitna seniors are throwing a yard sale on July 25th from 9:30 a.m. to 2:30 p.m. at the Senior Center off the Parks Highway near Cubby's. Donations are welcome with the exception of old refrigerators and mattresses. Call Melanie at 907-733-6200 with any questions. And the Susitna River Coalition welcomes the community to the second annual Wild Salmon Weekend, August 14th through 16th in Talkeetna. Events include weed control, trash cleanup, art activities, and more. There is a wild salmon celebration on Sunday from 5 to 8 p.m. with salmon burgers, silk screening, children's activities, and a hydrology education table. The full schedule of activities is available on the Susitna River Coalition Facebook page. 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To see all events, including recurring events like those at area libraries, you can head over to the KTNA community calendar. And I'll be right back with Classifieds.

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A pink cruiser bike with white seat is missing. If found, please return to Denali Arts Council or call 907-733-2340. And that is our only classified, so I'll be back in just a minute with Echoes.

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That means it's time for Denali Echoes. KTNA provides Denali Echoes as a service to our listeners. I will go ahead and let you know there are no echoes today, but you can use the online form to submit a new one or send an email to info@ktna.org, and messages can be left on voicemail in the on-air studio at 907-733-1200. But as I said, no echoes for today. So we will move on to the KTNA birthday calendar, which is a benefit offered to our members. KTNA members who would like their birthdays or anniversaries announced can send an email to info@ktna.org. And it's a busy week for the birthday calendar. So today we wish a happy birthday to John Strassenberg and a happy early anniversary tomorrow to Paul Button and Corrine Smith, and a happy early birthday on Friday to Keith Kehoe and Susie Reichert. So, and then on Saturday to Tennille Wise. So lots of birthdays and anniversaries this week. So happy birthday and anniversary to all those folks. And if it's your birthday, happy birthday to you. Let's take a look at what's coming up on KTNA here in just a couple minutes. At 6:30, it's Alaska News Nightly, followed at 7 by Reveal. Then from 8 to 9, it's Hits and Misses with Paul Button. 9 to 10, Alaska's Fresh Catch. 10 to 11, Jazz Night in America. 11 to midnight, World Cafe. And then on to the overnight service. And I got a little bit of time remaining here, so we'll take a peek back at the weather forecast. And the word rain shows up literally every day, rain or showers. So chance of rain tonight, rain likely tomorrow. And then, let's see, rain Thursday night. Let's look ahead to Saturday, because there's a couple. There's Pride in Talkeetna and Fireweed Festival in Trapper Creek. Rain likely that day with highs around 60. So it's not a definite thing, at least, for those two outdoor events. And then, yeah, temperatures in the 60s for the most part, getting down to the 40s. Not much by way of wind, but hopefully your mud boots are readily accessible, because it looks like we might need them over the course of the next few days. And that is just about all we have for tonight's news, announcements, weather, classifieds, and Denali Echoes. I'm Philip Manning. As always, thanks for listening, and take care of each other.

0: We have a lot of grassroots momentum on the ground. We have a lot of volunteers signed up, more than 10,000.
1: A campaign finance report in Alaska's U.S. Senate race shows Democrat Mary Peltola ahead of Republican Senator Dan Sullivan. From Alaska Public Media, this is Statewide News on Alaska News Nightly for Wednesday, July 15th. Good evening, I'm Casey Grove. Also tonight, Supreme Court Justice Ketanji Brown Jackson speaks to a sold-out crowd in Fairbanks.
2: It's extraordinary that we have a system that allows for people who disagree, even at the highest levels, to explain their disagreement.
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1: The latest campaign finance data in Alaska's U.S. Senate race show Democrat Mary Peltola has vastly outraised incumbent Republican Senator Dan Sullivan. Peltola reports raising more than $7 million since April 1st, while Sullivan raised over $3 million. For both, that figure reflects the candidate's campaign and other pots of money controlled by the candidate. Sullivan campaign spokesman Nate Adams expressed confidence.
5: Our campaign continues to raise the resources necessary to run and to win a Senate campaign, and that we've done that quarter over quarter. This last quarter was no different.
1: Fundraising is an imperfect measure of a campaign's appeal and organization, and because Alaska is considered a battleground state that could decide which party controls the Senate, money is pouring into both campaigns from all over the country. Adams emphasizes the senator's cash on hand, more than $8 million in his campaign account, is more than Peltola has left.
5: She may be winning the fundraising battle, but she is very handily losing the effectiveness battle as it relates to spending her money.
1: Peltola's quarterly report has not posted yet. The deadline is a few hours away, but Peltola campaign spokesman Harry Child says it will show she has more than $6 million cash on hand.

0: front of a Fairbanks audience yesterday. A liberal justice, Jackson has become known for writing scathing dissents since she joined the conservative-dominated court in 2022.
1: It is extraordinary that we have a system that allows for people who disagree, even at the highest levels, to explain their disagreement, to tell everyone how they think the case should have come out, and to essentially lay down a marker for future generations in the hopes that at some point in time, people will agree with their view.
0: Jackson, the first Black woman to sit on the nation's highest court, stopped in Interior, Alaska as part of the University of Alaska Fairbanks Summer Sessions program. Retired public radio journalist Robert Hannon hosted the onstage talk with her inside at the UAF Fine Arts Complex. At the event, the Biden appointee also reiterated her recent public criticism of the court's increasing use of its emergency docket to issue orders on big cases. She says the practice lacks transparency.
1: In total, I think it is a net negative for the court to be evaluating issues on the emergency docket, and I think we should do so very rarely.
0: She also took a question from Hannon about how her history as a federal public defender informs her jurisprudence. That answer, along with her answers to questions about dissent and the emergency docket, capped off the evening's conversation. In a brief interview afterward, Alaska Supreme Court Chief Justice Susan Carney said she thinks Jackson's personal journey, like setting sights on a judicial appointment as early as grade school, could resonate with Alaskans.
2: You know, dream big. Do, you know, we really are part of America. You know, we can do the same things they can do outside here. We can probably do them better because we're in Alaska, but, you know, those big themes are true for all of us.
0: Jackson's visit was highly anticipated and filled the 900-seat concert hall to the brim. Well, for months, Anchorage city leaders have been working to reestablish a commission that would give residents a voice in how the city's police, fire, health, and emergency management departments operate. The Anchorage Assembly could approve the new Public Safety Commission as soon as next week, but as Alaska Public Media's Wesley Early reports, the stakeholders are not all in agreement.
3: For almost 30 years, Anchorage had a body to whom members of the public could provide input and advice related to public safety. It was called the Public Safety Advisory Commission, but it dissolved in January of 2024. Assembly Chair Anna Brawley says the previous commission didn't represent a wide enough swath of the city's residents.
4: The representation had essentially gotten out of whack. You know, the idea being that if it's supposed to be a broad kind of intersector, cross-section of the community. It ended up being a lot of folks who are former law enforcement or former military.
3: Last year, the Assembly convened a task force of community stakeholders to reimagine what an updated commission could look like. Brawley and West Anchorage Assemblymember Cameron Perez-Verdia say they took the group's feedback and crafted a proposal for a new commission.
5: This is the direction we felt like was in the best interest of the city. So it was our choice to move in that direction.
3: But Perez-Verdia says different task force members had different ideas about what level of authority the commission should have. Should the commission primarily advise city leaders, or should it have oversight and investigative powers? Perez-Verdia's proposal, the one now before the assembly, is the former.
5: It focuses on community partnership, systems improvement, policy review, community engagement, transparency, building trust, and continuous improvement of our public safety departments. We are not saying investigative oversight is not important. We're saying it's a different conversation than the one we're having today.
3: Some task force members, like Mercedes Arseniega, say they aren't happy with the final proposal. Arseniega works with the Alaska Public Interest Research Group and says many of the group's members wanted the commission to have oversight powers. She told assembly members at a meeting in June that the proposal was watered down.
6: The specifications of this version demonstrate that this potential commission is absolutely barred from having such abilities. And so I have to ask again, are we just heading right back to where we were, where this thing is going to just get sunset and just kaput?
3: Cheryl Cox Williams is president of the Anchorage branch of the NAACP and was on the task force. She says much of the dialogue centered on the police department in light of a high number of police shootings in recent years. Since the original Public Safety Commission folded, Anchorage police have shot 18 people, 11 of whom died. Cox Williams says by focusing on other public safety agencies like fire, health, and emergency management, the commission's scope became too broad.
7: This all started from what I believe was an emotional response to the unfortunate

0: deaths that were happening during involvement with law enforcement. So stick to the mission. And if you feel, and we do feel, you need attention on these other areas, it is now diluting what we started.
1: Whether the assembly will even establish the commission is still up in the air. Some assembly members agree with the critics who say the commission should have more oversight authority. North Anchorage assembly member Sydney Scout is floating an amendment that would allow the commission to conduct investigations.
2: I believe that the commission, in order to be effective, needs to have enhanced access beyond members of the public, and needs to be able to actually make recommendations grounded in real facts, real data, real conversations with people involved in potential incidents and systemic level patterns.
1: Another of Scout's proposed amendments would give commission members broader access to confidential public records. Meanwhile, other assembly members are seeking to increase law enforcement's influence on the commission. South Anchorage assembly member Zach Johnson, a former Marine and state trooper, co-sponsored an amendment that would require two seats on the commission be filled by people who've been police officers or have an immediate family member who's been one.
3: I will tell everyone that is, you know, having been a law enforcement officer, that it's hard to understand the job until you've done the job. And when we talk about a commission that is meant to bring together a variety of perspectives and serve as a partnership, I think that that's a pretty important voice to hear.
1: The Anchorage Assembly is set to take public testimony on the proposal at their next meeting on Tuesday, July 21st. They could vote on it as early as that evening. Reporting in Anchorage, I'm Wesley Early.
4: Still to come on Alaska News Nightly, an Indigenous artist from Sitka speaks out after his work is targeted by the Trump administration.
5: If anything, it is a testament to the fact that our voices have power and our work is important.
4: That's ahead. Stay with us.
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4: Two teenagers died after Alaska state troopers say their dirt bikes collided with each other in Hollis on Prince of Wales Island. Troopers say 18-year-old Grayer Schwegel and 17-year-old Paul Lingley IV were riding dirt bikes on the Hollis Highway Tuesday evening when they collided. Troopers say two helmets were found at the scene. Despite life-saving efforts, the teenagers were pronounced dead. Hollis is a remote community of fewer than 100 people on the east coast of the island. GoFundMe pages have been created for the families of each teenager to help cover unexpected expenses. Three cases of cyclosporiosis have been recorded since May in Alaska, but epidemiologists say it's too early to say whether the cases are part of the national outbreak, mostly concentrated in the Midwest. Two of the Alaska cases involved international travel. The Centers for Disease Control and Prevention have documented more than 1,600 cases since May and tied 400 to the outbreak. The illness is caused by eating food or drinking water contaminated with feces, but epidemiologists have not yet identified the source. Joe McLaughlin is head epidemiologist for Alaska. He says it's always important to be vigilant with food safety.
8: You never know whether it's Cyclospora or E. coli or what have you. There are all sorts of foodborne pathogens that can be present in produce that we buy from the grocery store. And so it's just a good idea to get in the practice of washing your fruits and vegetables thoroughly before you consume them.
4: McLaughlin says Alaskans should wash fruits and veggies well, even those that say they're pre-washed or ready to eat. He says the pathogen is killed when cooked, and it doesn't typically pass from person to person. Symptoms of the illness vary, but can include watery diarrhea and abdominal pain, vomiting, low fever, or flu-like symptoms, which can last for weeks. He says anyone who develops ongoing symptoms should visit a clinician.
8: If you've got repeated bouts of watery diarrhea that just doesn't seem to be going away, that would be an indication to go in and get tested.
4: The illness is easily treated with antibiotics. It's likely that Alaska, and really the rest of the globe, will see a very strong El Niño climate pattern this fall and winter. As it turns out, we're already in an El Niño, typically known to promote warmer weather. But the somewhat technical designation of a very strong El Nino, which some of the more hyperbolic forecasters are calling a super El Nino or Godzilla El Nino, comes from water temperatures being 2 or more degrees Celsius above normal in a bellwether patch of the Central Pacific Ocean. And National Weather Service climate researcher Brian Bretschneider, back for another Ask a Climatologist segment, says we've only ever seen a very strong El Nino a handful of times in recorded history.
9: The strength of an El Nino doesn't correlate with the strength of the impacts. It becomes more likely that you will have typical impacts. So if we're typically warm in winter in an El Nino, the stronger the El Nino, the more likely we are to be warm, but not the warmer we're supposed to be. That said, in the case of some of these really, really strong El Ninos, and the current forecast is for us to essentially compete with the strongest that's ever been recorded, you know, that's a big statement. And there's a lot of, all of our best computer models are saying, yeah, this will be at least as strong as the record and very likely stronger than the current record holder. But it seems like when we have those really, really strong events, it almost is so extreme that that warm push of air that we typically get, it's shunted even farther to the east. And so it's kind of directed toward maybe southeast and British Columbia, and maybe not quite as extreme here in Alaska. But again, we want to be cautious because that's only a couple of examples to go on.
4: Yeah, I mean, it is pretty striking, though. Like you said, this has only happened 4 times in recorded memory, and that this is either going to match that or break those records. I mean, with that caveat that there's plenty of variability and we don't know exactly what's going to happen, would you expect, for instance, more severe or more frequent, you know, big storms like we saw with the remnants of Typhoon Halong that, you know, devastated parts of Western Alaska?
9: So we want to be really careful because this is a like a season long event. So there's no storm where we say, this is an El Nino storm. That's really something that is not only is it just kind of frowned upon, it's irresponsible to do that. So you're being irresponsible, Casey.
4: As usual.
9: No, but that said, the whole global ocean is much warmer than it's been ever. And so, you know, you need warm ocean to sustain tropical cyclones. And so now we actually have a physically larger area that can sustain cyclones. So if there was one, it could perhaps retain its strength and its tropical characteristics farther north than would otherwise be expected. That also means you could have a storm forming farther north, perhaps like Murbach did. Murbach formed in an area where storms aren't supposed to form because there was now warm enough water. So you could, in theory, have a situation like that again. But we are not saying, you know, ex-typhoon remnants are more likely in Alaska or less likely. But you could make arguments in several ways why that might be a little bit more likely to happen versus not. But we also want to remember these are low probability events. And I know it's happened twice in the last decade, but you know, even if you double the chances of a low probability event, it's still a low probability event. And so people should not expect that it's going to happen, but as always should be prepared that in our new world that these things are a reality now.
4: And maybe a little more on the lighter side of things, should I be prepared to leave my snowboard and my shed and my skis hanging up? Is it a foregone conclusion with perhaps a warmer winter that we will have a bad snow winter?
9: Of all the climatological statistical relationships with El Nino and winter, the strongest is low snow winters across the mainland of Alaska. And so I'm already sad about our upcoming winter and that it's going to be probably low on snow, or that's the favored outcome. We could always get lucky and have a good snow winter, but the more times than not, the El Nino winter, a strong El Nino winter, is a low snow winter. And that's a combination of more of the precipitation falling as rain, but also generally just being drier. We generally have a more of a southeasterly flow, which means it can get, the moisture gets caught up on the coastal mountains. And so we get a rain shadow from, you know, the Chugach and Talkeetnas and the Alaska Range, and they all kind of tend to dry the atmosphere out.
4: That was National Weather Service climate researcher Brian Brettschneider, the climatologist in our Ask a Climatologist segments.
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0: Homer residents gathered earlier this month to celebrate the life of Anisha Duffy Murnane, hours after a sentencing hearing for the man convicted of killing her. KBBI's Simon Lopez has more on how the community is healing.
1: Woke up today, it was the 1st of July. I looked at my son and I asked him, what day is it? And he said, it's Duffy's day.
2: Dozens of people gathered on a field by the Bishop's Beach Pavilion in Old Town Homer on a windy Wednesday to remember Murnane. The day marked more than 6.5 years since her disappearance. For years, friends and neighbors sought answers about what happened through community-wide searches and investigations. Mark Moret, a longtime friend of Murnane's, joined that initial search.
3: I looked for her, the head of the bay where I was living at the time. Sarah had talked to people and, you know, check cabins. I'm having to go into empty cabins, empty buildings, you know, to see what I could find. After the search had kind of slowed down, you would still be out in the woods and you would be wondering about Duffy and what happened to her.
2: That case reached its conclusion the same day as the vigil when a judge sentenced Kirby Calderwood to 87 years in prison for her murder. Moret says despite the sentence, it's hard to move on.
3: I guess we'll just be with the lovely memories I have of my friend, and that's all I can really, you know, think about when I think about Duffy is what a beautiful person she is and how much we will all miss her in our lives.
2: Family, friends, and community members shared food and swapped stories as the evening went on. Homer artist Mavis Muller hung a woven sculpture from a crossbeam strung between two stick tripods. She built it out of alder and calls it the Sphere of Love.
4: The material that I chose to use is alder because I think of alder as a tree that grows in groves, and the branches and the roots are entwined. Mm-hmm. One alder twig bends very easily, but when they all come together, it's really remarkably strong, as is our community.
2: A sign fixed to the basket next to the sculpture read, "We love you, Duffy," and invited people to tuck spruce cones inside as seeds of love, healing, remembrance, and hope. It asked visitors to tie a red string around the sphere in honor of stolen, missing, and murdered people and their families. Muller plans to carry the sphere into the Homer Burning Basket event in September, where she says fire will release everything people placed inside. Friends and family also spent the evening remembering stories from Murnane's childhood, from a 4-H trip to Florida to afternoons spent making paper necklaces and dressing up in old clothes. Murnane says one person was missing from the gathering. Duffy's mother, Sarah Berg, died of cancer in 2024. He says the community will keep showing up for both of them. Reporting in Homer, I'm Simon Lopez.

0: An exhibition featuring the work of an indigenous artist from Sitka is referenced in a new 162-page White House report that alleges anti-white bias at the Smithsonian Institution. The report, titled Saving America's Story, was released on the 4th of July. KCAW's Hope McKinney sat down with Nicholas Galanin to get his thoughts on the importance of his work while being targeted by the Trump administration.
1: Nicholas Galanin is carving away at a 25-foot totem pole in his Sitka studio, his dog sunning himself in the open warehouse doorway.
2: It's a Kiksati totem that'll be raised in Juneau, I believe, next year. I've had two apprentices, and we've been working on it for about a year, so trying to finish it.
1: Galanin is a Tlingit Unangah artist and musician. His work has been featured all over the country.
2: You know, I come from a history of artists. My great-grandfather designed the Kutiar totem right in front of the radio station there, and my father was a mentor and artist. My uncle is a mentor and artist. My children are artists.
1: One of his pieces was included in a recent exhibit called The Shape of Power, Stories of Race and American Sculpture that wrapped up in Washington, D.C. last September. Galanin's piece is titled The Imaginary Indian. He describes it as a curio totem that you could find in a tourist shop that's covered in a floral wallpaper design.
2: The work kind of speaks towards erasure of our people, and it speaks towards wanting one aspect of our maybe our cultural production or like the quote-unquote consumption of our culture without wanting the communities that create that work or that culture. So, which is, you know, very typical colonial form of consuming and targeting and taking from indigenous communities.
1: In addition to Galanin's piece, the exhibit included 81 other artworks created between 1792 and 2023 and examined the role of sculpture in understanding and constructing the concept of race in the United States. Last year, President Donald Trump issued an executive order targeting the exhibition, calling it divisive and race-centered. The order was followed by a report accusing the Smithsonian of promoting what it calls a politically biased interpretation of the nation's past. The report was released over the 4th of July weekend as Americans marked the 250th anniversary of the Declaration of Independence. Specifically, the White House takes issue with how the exhibit frames race as a social construct and highlights how societal systems have historically maintained privilege and disenfranchisement.
2: If anything, it is a testament to the fact that our voices have power and our work is important and it's making an impact one way or another.
1: This isn't the first time Galanin says he's felt pushback around the specific exhibit. In September, he announced in a social media post that he would no longer participate in the Smithsonian Symposium because of government censorship.
2: I feel like they were pressured to not promote our work and conversation publicly with the programming surrounding the exhibition.
1: At the time, he said he understood that the organizers were put in a challenging position due to the government review of the Smithsonian and its programming. Galanin says the administration's targeting of cultural institutions is part of a greater push to erase perspectives, experiences, and history. For example, a display at Sitka's Russian Bishop's House that references mistreatment of Alaska Natives by missionaries was flagged last year as part of Trump's demand that national park facilities remove improper ideology.
2: The signage in that instance was targeted as it was deemed, I think it like anti-American or something. But all the signage spoke to was the systematic violence that the government perpetuated and targeting indigenous people, so the genocide of our people and our experience.
1: But Galanin says this isn't surprising. He says voices like his have been purposefully ignored and erased from institutions, from government, and from history for centuries.
2: To see this, you know, this active push, obviously it's nothing new to our communities where we've had to, you know, fight for a voice and a place to tell our stories, but it's like right there front and center.
1: Galanin says the White House report could impact funding in the future and further the censorship of Native and other marginalized voices. He says everyone should be concerned by that. Reporting in Sitka, I'm Hope McKinney.
0: And that's all for this edition of Alaska News Nightly. We had reports tonight from Liz Ruskin in Washington, D.C., Patrick Gilchrist in Fairbanks, Wesley Early and Rachel Cassandra in Anchorage, Hunter Morrison in Ketchikan, Simon Lopez in Homer, and Hope McKinney in Sitka. Our audio engineer is Crystal Hyde, Kirsten Dobroth is our producer, and I'm Casey Grove. Good night.

0: Alaska News Nightly was made possible by
1: Bristol Bay Native Corporation, reminding its shareholders that when you're one Bristol Bay, you share more than a place. 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
0: The greatest compliment to a public media station is when a listener becomes a member. 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

0: From the Center for Investigative Reporting and PRX, this is Reveal. I'm Al Letson. 4 years ago, Sam Bankman-Fried was on top of the world.
1: They call him the J.P. Morgan of crypto.
0: But inside FTX, staff were nervous.
2: It was, wow, we're moving really fast. I think we need to stop and consider more strategy here and there.
0: Then, in November 2022...
2: somehow money is missing, and we don't know who to trust.
0: Within days, crypto was in freefall. Customers lost billions. And Sam...
3: I ended up in federal prison, and that's where I am today.
0: Today on Reveal, inside the collapse of FTX. But first, this news.
4: Live from NPR News, I'm Giles Snyder. Iran has released an American woman who's been trapped in the country for the past year and a half. President Trump calls it a goodwill gesture, and her lawyer says the release would not have happened without Trump's support. As NPR's Michelle Kellerman reports.
5: Dana Karari is a dual U.S.-Iranian citizen who's been trapped in Iran since December of 2024. In a message on social media, President Trump says she is now safely outside Iran and in good condition. Her lawyer, Jared Genzer, writes in a statement that Karari was subjected to what he calls a coercive exit ban and was interrogated dozens of times and suffered enormous hardships, though she was not in prison. He says she drew the attention of Iranian authorities because she runs a nonprofit that has a U.S. Treasury Department license to collect private donor support for poor children in Iran. Michelle Kellerman, NPR News, Washington.
4: Word of Dana Karari's release came amid ongoing attacks by the U.S. and Iran. The U.S. military says it has completed the latest wave of strikes on Iranian military targets. Iran has been retaliating, firing missiles and drones early Thursday at targets in Bahrain and Kuwait. An appeals court has ordered a lower court to close a decades-old school desegregation case in Louisiana. The Gulf States Newsroom's Aubrey Juhas reports.
6: The Fifth Circuit said in a ruling this week that the district court overstepped when it denied a joint dismissal it had no choice but to accept. The opinion bucks legal precedent. Louisiana's attorney general has been pursuing this approach with support from the Department of Justice. Until Trump's second term, the DOJ, which brought many cases against school districts back in the 60s, was working to settle, not dismiss them. Louisiana's attorney general argues the orders are so old they're obsolete, and districts should be freed from court supervision. Civil rights groups say they're still relevant because there are lingering effects from segregation. There are dozens of open cases in the South. For NPR News, I'm Aubrey Juhas in New Orleans.
4: World Cup final is set. Defending champion Argentina rallied today in the final minutes of regulation, scoring twice to beat England 2-1. Reporter Natalie Alcobas, fan reaction from Buenos Aires.
7: This is the sound of victory in Buenos Aires after a stunning come-from-behind win for Argentina's national football team in a semifinal match with England at the World Cup. It's one of soccer's most storied rivalries between two countries that have battled on and off the pitch. They fought a war in 1982 over the Falkland Islands, and in 1986, Diego Maradona scored the iconic Hand of God goal. This time, the magic came from Lionel Messi, who set up the winning header from Lautaro Martinez in the waning minutes of the game. It means Argentina will face Spain in the final on Sunday in New Jersey. I'm Natalie Alcoba in Buenos Aires for NPR News.
4: This is NPR News. The New York Times has filed a court motion seeking to block subpoenas served by the Justice Department to three Times journalists. They reported on security concerns with President Trump's new Air Force One, a gift from Qatar. During his confirmation hearing today, Acting Attorney General Todd Blanche said the subpoenas are aimed at identifying people who leaked sensitive national security information. However, the situation tees up a court fight over press freedom. U.S. Attorney of Manhattan Jay Clayton issued those subpoenas. He was also on Capitol Hill today. Clayton is President Trump's choice for Director of National Intelligence. He appeared before the Senate Intelligence Committee, repeatedly clashing with Democrats over the 2020 election. Tribal nations in Oklahoma navigating an influx of corporate interest and locating data centers on their land. Thomas Pablo from member station KOSU reports that many tribes are responding cautiously.
8: Earlier this year, the Seminole Nation of Oklahoma became the first in the U.S. to ban AI data center development on the reservation. That came after a startup company pitched a data center project to the tribe. Siobhan Colonel is the tribal representative who authored the ban.
9: What companies are saying to our communities is that you don't want to get left behind. We speak the mother languages of these lands that have been here millennia upon millennia before these technologies existed. We have a right to say how life can be.
8: Other leaders in the Cherokee, Muskogee, and Osage nations are now determining the best course of action to balance much-needed economic development with cultural interests. For NPR News, I'm Thomas Pablo in Oklahoma City.
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11: From the Center for Investigative Reporting and PRX, this is Reveal. I'm Al Edson. In the summer of 2024, Reveal's Jonathan Jones got an unexpected phone call from a relative who said he had a scoop for him.
12: It's not generally when your family calls you up with story ideas. It's you should take everything with a grain of salt. It's a little perilous.
11: The relative just had dinner with Barbara Fried and Jill Bankman. They're Stanford law professors, widely considered experts in their fields, and they're also the parents of the former cryptocurrency CEO, Sam Bankman-Fried. Remember Sam Bankman-Fried? He founded the cryptocurrency exchange FTX, became the face of the industry, and one of the world's youngest billionaires. And then one day,
13: from crypto king to criminal suspects,
14: arrested in the Bahamas on Monday. So many people wondering where their money is.
11: It was one of the biggest financial scandals in American history. Sam was convicted of fraud and sent to prison for 25 years. But the story hadn't grabbed Jonathan's attention.
12: Honestly, I knew very little about Sam Bankman-Fried. I don't know. I'm not even sure I could have picked him out of a lineup at that time.
11: Still, there his relative was, telling Jonathan that the Bankman-Frieds believed the story about how FTX collapsed was all wrong. The relative asked if he could put them in touch. By then, crypto was back on the rise. What had once seemed like a shady underworld had gone decidedly mainstream, with big banks getting in on the action and public figures touting gains in their crypto portfolios.
12: It became clear that this story was not just about Sam Bankman-Fried. It was about all these other people, from customers to lawyers to government regulators, and understanding sort of how these pieces fit together was fascinating to me.
11: That was the kind of story Jonathan couldn't say no to, and he ended up doing a two-part investigation we first aired last fall. Since then, there have been some developments we want to tell you about. So we're bringing back his series today and next week, too, because Jonathan ended up talking to a bunch of people, from the customers most deeply impacted by FTX's collapse to the staffers who had a front row seat to how it all went down. He also dug into courtroom audio, thousands of pages of legal filings, and crucial emails from inside the company to understand how things unfolded. Because the story of FTX didn't end with its collapse. It was also about the controversial bankruptcy that followed and whether it served the best interests of customers. For Jonathan, it all started when he agreed to chat with Barbara Fried.
12: After some back and forth with Barbara over email and then Zoom, I found myself driving down to Stanford to meet with her and Joe in their home. We sat in their living room, and they told me that there was this untold story about what had happened with the fall of FTX.
15: I think in Sam's case, the prosecution and the law firm played a significant role in kind of diverting the media away from digging into the facts from the very start.
12: Joe and Barbara said there was this law firm, Sullivan and Cromwell. They claimed the firm's lawyers helped engineer Sam's exit from FTX. And then cashed in on the bankruptcy, a claim the firm says is false.
15: Sullivan Cromwell shouldn't have been in that role to begin with. So, John Ree,
16: can I?
15: Yes, you can.
16: Jump in? Do you want, when you ask these questions, do you want just like a three-sentence answer or the longer answer?
15: Because if it's three sentences, go with him.
12: We talked for hours. It was clear that all they ever thought about, night and day, was Sam and trying to clear their son's name.
16: Why should anyone trust Sam Bankman-Fried's parents on these questions? Like, of course...
15: First of all, they shouldn't trust us. They should look at the facts. And many of the relevant facts are public. They've been public for a long time. And so all we would say to people is, you have heard one side of the story only.
12: A few days later, they invited me to a call with Sam. When the time came, there he was, sitting in a cinder block room with a poster of animals sitting on toilets behind him. Messy hair, rumpled gray t-shirt, loose collar.
3: My name is Sam Bankman-Fried. I went to college at MIT, worked on Wall Street trading ETFs, had a blast. In 2017,
12: Sam was game to talk at length about what had happened.
3: And then a crisis came. A bunch of lawyers took over the companies, and I ended up in federal prison. And that's where I am today.
12: I got a sense Sam couldn't help but push the boundaries of what he could and couldn't do, like whether he always had to wear his prison jumpsuit.
3: There's this extremely dumb cat-and-mouse game where no one has ever bothered to articulate between the hours of, like, 6 a.m. and 3 p.m. on weekdays, the only clothing we're allowed to wear is the one-piece prison jumpsuit. I'm just going to keep an ear out. And if I hear noise, I'll sort of scramble to put the jumper back on.
12: We talked and talked. And mainly, there was one thing Sam wanted me to know.
3: You know, I never defrauded anyone.
12: The money wasn't gone. FTX wasn't bankrupt. He was innocent.
3: Even if I had been aware of everything, I don't think that means I committed a crime.
12: We spoke about a half dozen times before he was moved to another prison and I lost access. But by then, I'd started piecing together how Sam Bankman-Fried's empire came crashing down and the warning signs that had been missed along the way. Growing up, Sam was a math kid, on the spectrum, didn't party. After MIT, he became a trader on Wall Street, using algorithms to make lightning-fast bets on the stock market. Then this odd thing about crypto caught his eye. Bitcoin prices were trading way higher in some countries than others.
3: My first instinct was, this is wrong. This data is just incorrect because it's crazy.
12: It turned out, if you timed it right, you can make boatloads of money.
3: You were, in fact, allowed to spend $100 in America to buy $100 of Bitcoin, send it to Japan, sell it for $130 of yen, and you could make $10 million a day. It's the best trade I've ever seen in my life.
12: Sam moved to Berkeley, California to start a new company to buy and sell crypto. He called it Alameda Research. The name sounded prestigious and purposely avoided the word crypto, which was rife with scams, fraudsters, and Ponzi schemes.
3: The early golden era was January of 2018. Basically, we're making $1 million a weekday. On the other hand, I knew how to run a company.
12: Colleagues described those early days as messy. Money vanished, then reappeared. Some raised concerns about ethical gray areas, misleading investors, unexplained financial gaps. Many of the early employees, including his co-founder, resigned. Sam told me he was bad at accounting and managing people, but he insisted it was nothing to worry about, just the normal growing pains of a typical startup. By 2018, Sam was touting that Alameda was moving hundreds of millions of dollars in crypto every day. Yet Sam had his sights set on creating something bigger, FTX, a crypto marketplace where customers could deposit funds, buy and sell crypto, and trade with each other.
17: What does FTX stand for?
3: Oh, God. Futures exchange. The F and the T both from the word futures.
12: Futures are a common type of trading in the financial world. They're basically bets on the future price of something. Crypto traders love them because if you're right, the payouts can be huge. And FTX would make a lot of money off fees from these transactions. Getting licensed as a crypto futures exchange in the U.S. was tricky, though. So Sam went offshore. He launched FTX in Antigua, then moved it to the Bahamas. He wasn't hiding out in a tax haven, though. He was very much out there, talking directly to possible FTX customers all day, every day, on any platform he could think of.
3: You can follow me on Twitter, you can go to our Telegram, and, you know, obviously check out the website, FTX.com, and make it your one-stop shop for trading crypto.
12: And it worked. By 2022, Sam was running one of the biggest crypto exchanges in the world, from a luxury apartment overlooking the Caribbean. He surrounded himself with loyal insiders. Gary Wang, his MIT roommate, Nishad Singh, an old family friend, and Caroline Ellison, a former colleague Sam dated on and off. But Sam owned nearly all of Alameda and most of FTX, giving him control over major decisions at both companies. Sam bought the naming rights to the Miami Heat Arena. He was flying around in private jets, rubbing shoulders with celebrities like Orlando Bloom and Katy Perry, and spending big on splashy ads.
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19: No, I'm not an expert, and I don't need to be. With FTX, I have everything I need to buy, sell, and trade crypto safely.
12: In April of that year, he threw a conference called Crypto Bahamas. The lineup was stacked. Bill Clinton, Tony Blair, and the author, Michael Lewis.
20: Like 3 years ago, nobody knew who you were. And now you're sitting on the cover of magazines and you're a gazillionaire and your business is like one of the fastest growing businesses in the history of the planet.
12: FTX was attracting all kinds of new investors, from hedge fund managers to celebrities to everyday traders.
21: Bitcoin, it was a very weird thing. It's almost shady-like.
12: Tarek Marad was a hotel owner and operator in Calgary. He'd started investing in crypto before it went mainstream, when buying a coin felt a little sketchy.
21: I remember having to go to the bank and wire just some stranger money with a picture of my ID and a letter that I authorize this transaction, and he would send me a Bitcoin.
12: FTX seemed to offer an attractive alternative. No back-channel wires, just a decent app that made crypto feel safe, above board, and professional.
21: They were gaining traction, and there was a lot of media and advertising around them. You know, it was really the one major one that was within our continent.
12: The platform was also drawing in smaller investors. People like Lydia Favario, a conceptual artist originally from Italy, now living in the UK. She earned most of her income working as a life model, posing for students in drawing classes.
22: So I earn an average of £20 per hour, so it's not really so much.
12: In addition to some small savings from life modeling, Lydia had a modest sum she'd received as a settlement from a car crash years ago. She put it all on FTX, planning to use it as her retirement nest egg.
22: And this money were literally my life saving. Literally all what I had was there.
12: Lydia wouldn't describe herself as a crypto person, but when she heard about Sam Bankman-Fried, she was intrigued.
22: I was really fascinated about this super young person that had these extraordinary ethos and managed to become rich so young with the idea to do something good for the humanity.
12: That's another reason why everyone loved Sam. He said he wanted to make money just to give it all away. Part of a movement called effective altruism. It used data and algorithms to figure out where money could do the most good, and it was gaining traction in tech circles. The FTX Foundation funded academic research, policy groups, animal welfare campaigns, and a slew of other efforts aimed at building what Sam called a better future. Some contributions were harder for Sam to explain, like the $1 million to a super PAC co-founded by his mom. Sam became one of the largest donors to Democrats in 2022, while also secretly funneling dark money to Republicans.
3: I ended up making a lot of campaign contributions in 2022, and not all of those were public.
12: At the same time, FTX was expanding. Sam was spending money all over the world, snapping up crypto exchanges from Japan to Europe, hoping to fast-track licenses and legitimacy in key markets. In the U.S., FTX bought Ledger X, which was licensed to offer a full range of crypto trading options. Along the way, FTX recruited a network of auditors, compliance officers, and lawyers who knew how to speak the language of regulators and open doors in Washington. One of them was Ryan Miller, a former partner at Sullivan & Cromwell, one of Wall Street's most powerful law firms. Sullivan & Cromwell would eventually be brought in to help with U.S. acquisitions. Miller became general counsel for FTX U.S. He says when he first arrived, the company felt like a young startup, struggling to keep up with its rapid growth. On the Law Podcast, Original Jurisdiction, Miller remembered talking with Sam about building stronger internal controls.
0: Sam really valued being, he would profess to really value being nimble and not overburdened by a huge corporate structure.
12: Other employees noticed Sam's scrappy startup mentality too, like Caroline Papadopoulos, a seasoned accountant.
1: They were extremely intelligent. They all moved very fast with, hey, this is an idea. Does it make sense? Great, go figure out how to implement it.
2: Did you have moments where you felt he played a little too loose with the rules?
1: Probably, yeah. I mean, I think it was, wow, we're moving really fast. I think we need to stop and consider maybe more strategy here and there. He also was so confident that it kind of diminished the concern. Like, he's got this.
12: Not all FTX employees shared that belief. Dan Chapsky also joined FTX in 2021 as head of data science. He'd worked at other tech companies, including Facebook.
23: So I worked for a child billionaire for many years. My impression of Sam was that he was another child billionaire.
12: A young CEO being rewarded for growing fast, no matter the cost. That was nothing new to Dan. And yet,
23: I was a little surprised at how Spartan FTX was. So they had some tooling and data and stuff, but it was really kind of ad hoc and built one-off every once in a while by a couple of the engineers and not really maintained.
12: To Dan, FTX felt disorganized, almost like a glossy site held together with the data equivalent of scotch tape. At its peak, FTX was operating in 250 jurisdictions around the world, overseeing tens of billions in assets, and handling as many as 26 million transactions per day. But behind the scenes, something wasn't adding up. And on November 2nd, 2022, word got out.
3: CoinDesk reached out, saying they're going to be running an article looking for confirmation.
12: CoinDesk, an online news site covering crypto, had a scoop. They had a leaked balance sheet from Alameda Research, Sam's private trading firm. It suggested Alameda was dangerously short on cash. Much of its assets were actually made up of FTX's own crypto token, its in-house currency, not dollars or traditional assets.
3: And, you know, at the time, I basically thought, oh, this is going to be a negative PR thing, but not, you know, whatever, it'll be a bad PR week.
12: It's about to be much worse than a bad PR week.
11: Coming up, the CoinDesk article prompts a tweet from a powerful rival, sending customers all over the world into a panic. That's next on Revealed.

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0: From the Center for Investigative Reporting and PRX, this is Reveal. I'm Al Ledson. And this week, we're bringing back our series about FTX. In the initial days after the CoinDesk article dropped, Sam Bankman-Fried wasn't panicking, at least not yet.
1: Hey, Sam.
2: How's it going?
1: It works. Great to see you.
0: In fact, he was so not worried.

0: The panic spread, withdrawals surged, and inside FTX, things began to spiral. Reveal's Jonathan Jones takes us back to those chaotic days.
1: Tarek Murad was one of the customers following the rumors swirling around FTX in the early days of November 2022.
2: The first time I heard of something fishy going on was through a guy I watch, a YouTuber called Elio Trades.
3: Okay, quick video update. Weird one. Right now on crypto Twitter, there is an explosive amount of talk about FTX and whether or not they are in trouble. There's a bunch of FUD going on.
2: And he said, you know, there's some FUD around, and FUD is short for fear, uncertainty, and doubt, around FTX and the platform and, you know, people being able to withdraw their money. And he said, you know, I tried and I had no problems with it at all.
3: As recently as today, I withdrew a significant amount of funds just to make sure that there wasn't any issue.
2: I thought, okay, well, he withdrew his funds. It worked for him. I'm sure everything's fine.
1: Of course, everything was not fine. FTX was in free fall. On a normal day, FTX customers might withdraw $50 million worldwide. On Sunday, November 6th, the day of CZ's tweet, customers pulled out $2 billion. And then...
4: on the 7th, we had $4 billion of net customer withdrawals. So, like 40 times as much as we'd ever seen in a day before.
1: The next day, Tarek had a long drive home from an out-of-town meeting.
2: So I started putting my YouTube stuff on and the things I typically listen to. And then I started hearing all the news about the exchange being frozen.
1: Confusion reigned. YouTubers were urging folks to pull out their money. But then Sam tweeted that everything was fine, that FTX had more than enough to cover withdrawals. Then he deleted it. When Tarek got home, he tried to withdraw a chunk of money. He still had somewhere around $250,000 on the exchange.
2: I remember checking back, going to look, okay, did it go through? Did it go through? No. So then late before I went to bed that night, it was probably closer to midnight, I tried to withdraw like the majority. Just press withdraw, crossed my fingers, went to bed. And woke up in the morning and nothing.
1: By that Tuesday, November 8th, FTX had frozen all customer withdrawals. Tarek wasn't getting his money out. Inside the company, things were melting down. Despite assurances that Alameda Research, Sam's trading firm, and FTX were separate from each other, in reality, they were deeply entangled. The public didn't know this yet. Most Alameda and FTX employees didn't know this yet either. But inside Alameda, that was about to change.
5: So I guess you guys have probably seen a lot of what's happening on, I don't know, Slack and Twitter, but I could just like start...
1: In the company's Hong Kong headquarters, around 15 employees sit in a circle at an all-hands meeting. Others join on Zoom. Caroline Ellison, the CEO of Alameda Research, walks in and sinks into a beanbag chair. She looks exhausted. She doesn't know that a new employee is secretly recording. Now, with the company disintegrating, she begins to confess.
5: I think the basic story here is that starting last year, Alameda was kind of borrowing a bunch of money via open-term loans and used that to make various illiquid investments.
1: Alameda had run out of money. So they started dipping into FTX, borrowing customers' money without permission.
5: Which led to FTX having a shortfall in user funds.
1: Caroline says she thinks they'll probably close down Alameda. I guess. But maybe some of the employees can get jobs at FTX.
5: Mostly I want to say, like, I'm sorry. This really sucks. It really sucks for all of you guys.
1: Employees fire off questions. How much money is missing?

0: You say how big the hole is, or like.
1: I probably just want to share the exact number, but it's
0: Is it closer to like 1 bill or 6 bill? Or
1: the latter.
2: It would turn out to be more than 8 billion. Someone asks, who knew?
3: Who else was like aware of this?
1: I mean, I guess like Sam shot and Harry.
2: She doesn't finish the sentence. Someone asks, what happens now? Caroline says, she doesn't know. She thinks they might be bailed out by CZ of all people, Sam's biggest rival, the one who triggered the sell-off in the first place. Then a tweet goes up. CZ has changed his mind. The deal is off. No one is coming to the rescue.
4: At 11 o'clock at night, one of my colleagues called me and he said, make sure no one else is around.
2: While Caroline Ellison is talking to her staff in Hong Kong, the other Caroline, Caroline Papadopoulos, is home in California.

0: all the raw records in case anybody doctored anything.
1: Dan Chapsky, the company's head of data science, remembers rushing back to the Bahamas when he heard the company was dying.
2: By the time I get there, many of the execs are just broken. They'd been awake for days. A couple of people I know who were part of the leadership I saw on their way out in tears, kind of giving me a final hug before they left.
1: Sam's inner circle is panicking, not just about money, but about potential criminal investigations.
2: You could definitely feel in the air that perhaps there was something illegal that had happened that Sam had done or the leadership had done. And people didn't know if they had any liability or not because they just didn't know.
1: On Wednesday, November 9th, the same day as the Alameda all-hands meeting, Sam makes a key decision that he and his parents will come to regret. He agrees to retain Sullivan & Cromwell, the powerful law firm that had previously been advising FTX, to prepare for a possible bankruptcy. The firm wants Sam to bring in a veteran crisis manager named John Ray as chief restructuring officer.
3: By the 9th and 10th of November 2022, there's extremely large pressure on me. Coming from the law firm itself, from ex-Sullivan and Cromwell lawyers who were working for FTX, from other advisors that they were routing their messages through. And it was quite intimidating.
1: Joe Bankman, Sam's dad, is already in the Bahamas. Barbara flies in the next day. At the urging of his parents, Sam hires a defense attorney. That same day, the Bahamas financial regulator freezes FTX's assets and takes control of the company's local operations. Zach Dexter, the head of the company's U.S. division, is sending frantic messages urging Sam to step aside. You have good people around you who can help you do the right thing, he tells Sam. I promise you, doing this now will result in a far better outcome than doing something else. As pressure mounts for him to make a decision, Sam leans on the advice of his personal lawyers and his dad, Joe.
4: I was there at 4:30 in the morning with Sam, and I thought, well, this is a great law firm. Everybody's in the same boat here. We want to get new financing so that the employees and the stakeholders and the investors all continue. It might be that Sam ends up with nothing. That was frankly likely given this. But everybody else will be made whole. So this was no longer even about Sam.
1: Sam is torn. He is still trying to secure emergency funds to keep the company afloat. Sometimes not responding to desperate messages from advisors. Deep down, he doesn't want to step aside. But on the other hand,
3: I was thinking of that speech from Wolf of Wall Street.
1: In The Wolf of Wall Street, Leonardo DiCaprio plays Jordan Belfort, the embattled stockbroker.
5: I want you to understand, we don't do anything illegal whatsoever. I mean, you could talk to the SEC. They were at my office 15 times over the last 6 months. So, I mean, I got nothing to hide.
1: In a climactic scene, as FBI agents close in on his offices, he gives a speech to his staff.
3: The I'm not leaving speech.
5: So, you know what? I'm not leaving. I'm not leaving. I'm not leaving! The show goes on!
3: And I was thinking, I don't want to be that. Like, I don't want to be the one clinging on to power when it's clear to the rest of the world that that shouldn't be what they're doing.
1: So at 4:24 a.m. on Friday, November 11th, Sam Bankman-Fried signs the company over.
6: What Sam doesn't realize at this moment, he isn't just giving up control of FTX. He's also losing his ability to control the narrative about what went wrong. That's next on Reveal.
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0: From the Center for Investigative Reporting and PRX, this is Reveal. I'm Al Letson. The day before handing over his crypto empire to a corporate crisis fixer named John Ray, Sam Bankman-Fried did what he often did. He turned to Twitter. He posted an apology at 9:13 a.m. Then came 21 more tweets, rapid fire all over the place and defensive. He said that he was sorry that he had, quote, effed up. Then he tweeted that he was still fleshing out what had happened himself. The feed reads like a scattered monologue of panic, denial, and analysis of his own culpability in real time. But 2 years later, the story he told Jonathan Jones was different.
1: The single biggest mistake I made by far was handing the company over to Zolfin and Cromwell.
0: Considering all the other decisions he'd made, the co-mingling of funds, the lavish spending, and dark money campaign contributions, that's really saying something.
1: I made a decision, and a large part of me was screaming at me that it was the wrong decision while I was making it. And I should have just said no and put my foot down.
0: Reveals Jonathan Jones spent months unraveling what happened in those critical moments in November 2022 and the aftermath. He picks up the story.
2: After signing over his company, Sam still believes he'll be able to help fix FTX. And part of why he believes that is because Andrew Dieterich, a lawyer for Sullivan and Cromwell, said as much in an email to Sam 2 days before.
3: You know, in that November 9th email where he says, well, we're here to help you and you're going to go out and get new financing and you'll remain a director.
2: Jonathan Lipson is a law professor at Temple University. He's spent decades studying big corporate bankruptcies, served as an expert witness in Enron, and represented victims' interests in Purdue Pharma. He's closely studied the FTX case and reviewed messages between Sam Bankman-Fried and Sullivan and Cromwell.
3: You know, Ray's just going to be here to help, and, you know, you can terminate him whenever you want.
2: In that email, Dieterich urges Sam to appoint a restructuring officer and attaches John Ray's resume for consideration. He writes, quote, we recommend Sam stay as a director. But over the next 36 hours, as the crisis deepens, they scrap that plan. Dieterich later explained there wasn't time for endless board meetings, and any delay could mean losing records or more assets. At a crypto bankruptcy panel in 2023, here's how he described those critical moments.
4: It was clear to us when we knew the depth of the problem that we could not file with current management having anything to do with the company. So we insisted on the replacement.
2: So the document Sam signs at 4:24 a.m. on Friday, November 11th, makes John Ray not chief restructuring officer, but the new CEO.
4: It's kind of a funny piece of paper, but there was something called the Omnibus Corporate Authority. And it said, I, Sam Bankman-Fried, as officer, director, shareholder, poombah, authorized signatory, etc., of any of the following 130 companies around the world, hereby give all of my authority to John Ray and authorize him to appoint independent directors. And Sam signed that.
2: Within minutes after signing, Sam claims he tried to take it back. He says he'd just gotten a last-minute offer of emergency funding from a crypto billionaire. Barbara Fried, Sam's mother, is there in the Bahamas as Sam contacts his personal legal team.
5: And Sam called up his lawyers and said, you have to revoke my consent. And his lawyer made the phone call, it's too late, and went back to bed.
2: Sam's personal lawyers never informed Sullivan and Cromwell that he wanted to take it back. Hours after taking control, John Ray files for bankruptcy, which would mean freezing the exchange and putting the company under court supervision. He also consolidates all of FTX's entities under U.S. control, a move he later said was necessary to protect customer funds and stop the bleeding. Ray then proposes appointing Sullivan and Cromwell as bankruptcy counsel. If approved, the firm would lead the investigations into the apparent fraud and the recovery of funds to pay back customers. And they collect the massive legal fees that come with it.
1: So if you get yourself in charge of a bankruptcy estate, you can pay yourself. And the way bankruptcy law works, and this part was very unintuitive for me, all such payments take precedence over predators over customers.
2: And it wasn't just Sam. Later, critics would raise concern about Sullivan and Cromwell's appointment. After all, the firm hadn't just helped line Ray up. It had also spent years advising FTX before the collapse. On Twitter, Sam is still acting like he's in charge. Today, I filed FTX, FTX US, and Alameda for voluntary Chapter 11 proceedings in the US, he posts. I'm really sorry, again, that we ended up here. Hopefully things can find a way to recover. My goal, my one goal, is to do right by customers. But the man who's actually now in charge, John Ray, has no intention of letting Sam anywhere near FTX customers or their accounts. In the days ahead, Sam keeps emailing, asking to talk. Ray never responds. Here he is speaking about his decision on Freakonomics Radio.
6: It's pretty clear for me what happened in the company and what his role was, and I didn't really want to have any dialogue with him based on what I knew at the time.
2: Less than a week after taking over FTX, Ray files his first statement to the bankruptcy court, laying out the company's condition. He tells the court there had been virtually no board oversight and no centralized cash management system to track billions of dollars. Within hours, it goes viral, quoted in headlines, shared on Twitter, turned into memes. A damning, blunt assessment from the guy who handled Enron.
7: FTX's new CEO is slamming Sam Bankman-Fried.
8: Ray, who took over from disgraced founder Sam Bankman-Fried.
9: This is the man who oversaw Enron's bankruptcy.
7: He had never seen, quote, such a complete failure of corporate control.
9: Such a complete absence of trustworthy financial information. This situation is unprecedented.
2: Ray says he has no confidence in FTX's books and no way to know how much money customers would get back. That means pensioners, family foundations, and others who have their savings on the exchange could lose everything. From his penthouse in the Bahamas and through his Twitter feed, Sam watches this play out. Powerless to do anything to stop it. Can I ask you, when he first declared that FTX was a dumpster fire, whatever, worst accounting since Enron, when he makes that assessment publicly, how long has he been in charge?
1: Yep. He'd been in charge for about a week. The first thing he did, his first policy decision, was to refuse to look at any of the accounting done by the company, to decide it was all presumptively fraudulent, and thus he was not even going to consider it.
2: Ray had brought in outside teams of forensic accountants, private investigators, and cybersecurity specialists to look at the books. His conclusion was that the company's internal records were unreliable. But he'd also fired dozens of FTX staff, some of whom knew the company inside and out. Dan Chapsky, FTX's chief data scientist, was one of the last employees left. He believed the financials were messy, but there was trustworthy information, if you knew how to find it.
10: I was sending a lot of Slack messages and emails saying, hey, let me help you with this thing. I would love to help you. You don't have to give me any access to data. If you don't trust me for any reason, tell me where to go.
2: Like Sam, Dan believed many customers could have been repaid and the exchange restarted, maybe within weeks, if Ray and his team would just work with people inside the company.
10: They had no idea what they were doing. They were just kind of looking at the data and hoping for the best.
2: Dan agreed with Sam, who was saying the money was there, just tied up, and that bankruptcy wasn't necessary. But the new leadership was saying something completely different. Bankruptcy was the only hope for customers, and Sam's claims were both reckless and false. Here's what Ryan Miller, general counsel of FTX US at the time, had to say about this on the Original Jurisdiction podcast.
11: The reason the insolvency filing happened, from my perspective, was to bring stasis to a situation where there was an extreme financial shortfall. It's an asset preservation and recovery exercise.
12: Good morning, everyone. Thank you. Please be seated.
2: 5 days after Ray files his initial statement, FTX's bankruptcy case comes before Judge John Dorsey in Delaware and a packed Zoom meeting of over 500 spectators.
13: Before we begin, I wanted to make some announcements about conduct and decorum.
2: And in front of all those people, James Bromley, a lawyer for Sullivan and Cromwell, presents a damning assessment.
14: FTX was in the control of a small group of inexperienced and unsophisticated individuals. And unfortunately, the evidence seems to indicate that some or all of them were also compromised individuals.
2: And in case anyone didn't get the point...
14: So, Your Honor, what we have is a worldwide organization that was run effectively as a personal fiefdom of Sam Bankman-Fried.
2: Sam is not at the hearing, but he wants to be heard. He continues speaking up through a flood of tweets. He reposts claims that the bankruptcy team is motivated by potential millions in legal and consulting fees. He arranges a handful of interviews where he can try to defend himself, even if it means having to apologize.
1: At the end of the day, I was CEO of FTX, and that means whatever happened, whatever it happened, I had a duty to all of our stakeholders, to our customers.
2: This is from a live interview at a conference with the New York Times writer Andrew Ross Sorkin.
1: I didn't ever try to commit fraud on anyone. I was excited about the prospects of FTX a month ago. I was shocked by what happened this month.
15: What are your lawyers telling you right now? Are they suggesting this is a good idea for you to be speaking?
1: No, they are very much not.
2: Sam's media offensive is all happening under the threat of criminal prosecution. It's already all over the news. The DOJ had opened an investigation into FTX. What isn't in the news? Sullivan and Cromwell, the law firm representing FTX, had begun communicating with federal prosecutors before Sam handed over control of the company. Later, in a sworn declaration, Andrew Dieterich, an attorney for Sullivan and Cromwell, said the firm had reported concerns with reconciling the balance sheets, and they had done so in consultation with FTX's senior lawyer, Ryan Miller. Law professor Jonathan Lipson says,
3: as any lawyer who's listening to this knows, you don't go to prosecutors about your client without informing your client.
2: There are some narrow exceptions, like to stop a crime or if your client consents. Lipson says the issue was the timing, a point he and other critics made in a legal brief. Sullivan and Cromwell was talking to prosecutors about FTX accounting issues. At the same time, they were advising Sam on navigating the crisis. And DOJ prosecutors told Sullivan and Cromwell they wanted more information. Balance sheets, customer agreements, a list of employees.
1: Information they can give them to help make a case, a criminal case.
2: The questions are about FTX, but they don't send them to Sam.
1: It's a questionnaire for FTX, the company, but they send it to Sullivan and Cromwell, the law firm.
16: And this is prior to you signing over the company?
1: That's correct. So I was still CEO at this point. I was not aware of this happening.
2: Sam says the lawyers who were supposed to be representing his company were now working with the prosecutors who were building a criminal case against him. In courtroom testimony, John Ray said that Sullivan and Cromwell's cooperation with prosecutors was both legally required and in the best interest of FTX customers. An independent examiner also later rejected Lipson's concerns about the firm's actions the week of the collapse, including its disclosures to prosecutors about accounting issues, describing it as a prudent and commonplace strategy. Jonathan Lipson believes Sam may have decided not to hand over the company to John Ray if he'd known about the meeting with prosecutors.
3: Now, if Sam had been fully informed that they'd gone to prosecutors at the time he signed all these powers over to Ray, I'd be like, oh, I'm really sorry, Sam, but that's life. You shouldn't have done that. That was a mistake. Bad on you. But there's no evidence that Bankman-Fried was ever told about this, and Bankman-Fried insists that he wasn't.
2: The whole situation had also raised the interest of lawmakers, including Representative Maxine Waters, the chair of the House Financial Services Committee. Weeks after the collapse, she called for a hearing on FTX to understand what went wrong and assess regulatory failures. She even tagged Sam in a tweet, publicly inviting him to testify before Congress.
1: And I was very much looking forward to the opportunity to testify. And it was going to be a very contentious hearing.
2: The plan was for John Ray and Sam to appear back to back.
1: I don't anticipate that Ray and I would have agreed on very much. But at least I would have gotten sort of my side out. And there were a lot of congressmen who were very interested, I think, at the time in hearing what had happened.
2: The night before the hearing, Sam is in his Bahamas penthouse.
1: And I get a phone call from my lawyers that in 45 minutes I was going to be arrested. And that is, in fact, what happened. I was arrested by Bahamian police at the request of the United States Department of Justice.
2: Sam's mom, Barbara, is there when he's arrested, and she watches as he's taken away to jail to be booked.
5: We went to the jail where he's being held overnight. They wouldn't let us see him. You know, one of the guards who could not let us in said, "I promise I will tell him you came." And when we came back in the morning to drop off a suit for him to wear to court, they wouldn't let us see him. They couldn't let us see him. But one of them said to us, "Just remember, the sun will shine tomorrow."
2: The next day, back in New York, U.S. Attorney Damian Williams gives a triumphant press conference.
17: Bankman-Fried and his co-conspirators stole billions of dollars from FTX customers. He used that money for his personal benefit, including...
2: Prosecutors are sending a message.
17: To anyone who participated in wrongdoing at FTX or Alameda Research and who has not yet come forward, I would strongly encourage you to come see us before we come see you.
0: And they did. Almost everyone in Sam's inner circle flipped and testified against him. 10 months after his arrest, a jury found Sam Bankman-Fried guilty of fraud, conspiracy, and money laundering. He was sentenced to 25 years in prison. Sam appealed his conviction and sentence, and he requested a new trial. Since this story first aired, judges have denied both the new trial and the appeal. But Sam's arrest and conviction was not the end of the FTX story. Customers around the world had lost access to their money, and the bankruptcy court would determine what, if anything, they'd get back. And as the case dragged on, questions about how the bankruptcy was being run and who was running it only grew louder.
18: It's like an aggressive tactic, like try to exclude people from the bankruptcy because they don't do the paperwork right, set up artificial deadlines, stuff like that.
19: I was fuming. I was furious because these people, they were playing around with our lives, with our money.
0: Join us next time for part two of the secret story of FTX's rise and ruin. To see original documents related to the FTX collapse and the bankruptcy, visit our website, revealnews.org. Our story was reported by Jonathan Jones, with additional reporting by Artis Chariscus. The lead producer was Sophie Bridges. She had help from David Richer. Taki Telenidis edited the show, with additional editing from Daniel Shulman. Archival research by Julia Haney. Sarah Salaji is our fact checker. Victoria Baranetsky is our general counsel. Our production manager is the great Zulema Cobb. Score and sound design by the dynamic duo, Jay Breezy, Mr. Jim Briggs, and Fernando, my man, Yo Aruda. They had help from Claire C. Note Mullen and Cameron Smith. Our executive producer is Brett Myers. Our theme music is by Camerato, Lightning. 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We are a co-production of the Center for Investigative Reporting and PRX. I'm Al Ledson, and remember, there is always more to the story.

Good evening to you. You're listening to KTNA 88.9 FM in Talkeetna. Hey, once again, it's Wednesday night. It's 8 o'clock. That means it's time for Hits and Misses. I'm Paul Budden. Going to be spinning tunes for you for the next hour. So after a pretty delightful spate of pretty nice weather, man, we've had a mess of rain in the last little bit. And, you know, sure, let's just celebrate rain. I mean, I do that, I don't know, seems like I've, the last few years, it's kind of gotten to me, and I think I've done one of these shows at least once a year, and so it's time once again to celebrate the climate, if that's the right term, that we live in. So, yeah, rain. So, to start us off, classic movie, Butch Cassidy and the Sundance Kid, classic songwriting team, Burt Bacharach, Hal David, singer B.J. Thomas could definitely carry a tune. I think you'll know the song.

There was a time, 15, 20 years, where that songwriting team of Burt Bacharach and Hal David, man, there was more time that I think they had songs on the charts than they didn't. Pretty amazing. Burt Bacharach died at the ripe old age of 94, 2023. Hal David was a little older than Burt Bacharach. He died in 2012 at the age of 91. And the guy singing the song, B.J. Thomas, guy from Texas. He died in 2021. All right, Raindrops Keep Falling on My Head, off that movie Butch Cassidy and the Sundance Kid from 1969. I can't believe it was that long ago. Yeah, so anyhow, yeah, we're going to celebrate, what Mother Nature is handing us, and that would be quite a bit of moisture. So, yeah, the rain edition of KTNA Hits and Misses. So, before we explore those musical pathways, let us do some weather. Outside the KTNA studios on 2nd Street right now, 57.0 degrees Fahrenheit. The relative humidity, 67%. And again, that's on the porch at the studio here on KTNA on 2nd Street. Downtown Talkeetna, beautiful downtown Talkeetna. All right, as of about 15 minutes ago, the airport was reporting 58, humidity 62%, wind speed from the south at 7 miles per hour, barometric pressure 29.96 inches of mercury, dew point 45, visibility 10 miles. All right, here's the detailed forecast for Talkeetna for the next week or so. Tonight, chance of rain, mainly between 1 a.m. and 4 a.m. Mostly cloudy with a low around 45. South wind, 5 to 10 miles per hour. Chance of precipitation, 40%. Tomorrow is Thursday. Rain, mainly after 10 a.m. High near 57. Calm wind, chance of precipitation rises to 80%. Tomorrow night, rain. Low around 45. West wind around 5 miles per hour, becoming north after midnight. Chance of precipitation 90%. So, yeah, thanks, U.S. Weather Service, for, bearing out or, covering my back when I decide I'm going to do a show about rain. Right on. Friday, chance of rain. Imagine that. Cloudy with a high near 58. Calm wind, chance of precipitation 50%. Friday night, scattered showers before 4 a.m., then a chance of rain after 4 a.m. Mostly cloudy, with a low around 46. South wind around 5 miles per hour, becoming calm in the evening. Chance of precipitation is 50%. Saturday into the weekend proper, rain likely, imagine that, mainly between 10 a.m. and 4 p.m., then showers after 4 p.m. High near 60, calm wind. Chance of precipitation rises to 80%. Saturday night, showers, mainly before 10 p.m., low around 44. Chance of precip, 80%. Sunday, showers likely, mainly before 10 a.m., cloudy with a high near 60. Sunday night, showers likely, mainly after 10 p.m., cloudy with a low around 45. Monday, showers likely, cloudy with a high near 62. Monday night, showers likely, cloudy with a low around 46. Tuesday, showers likely, mostly cloudy with a high near 64. Tuesday night, chance of showers, imagine that, mostly cloudy with a low around 45. And clear off to a week from this very day, care to hazard a guess, chance of showers, mostly cloudy with a high near 62. And there it is from the U.S. Weather Service. All right, without further ado, yeah, let's explore this theme. It's a song off of the Velvet Underground's last album before they broke up. I mean, there was stuff that was released afterwards, but this is basically their last record from 1969, a very long time ago. Who Loves the Sun?

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1: Yeah, John Roberts y Pan Blanco. Was that be day after tomorrow, Friday night? I saw them at the Hangar. I don't know, was that 2 years ago, year and a half ago? Absolutely fantastic. Highly recommend it. I'll be there. Even if it's raining, I'll probably make that show. All right. What did we listen to? Who Loves the Sun? Velvet Underground from their album Loaded, released in 1969 when the band was already breaking apart. Box of Rain from Working Man's Dead, the album in which, not to be unfair, the Grateful Dead discovered songwriting, and actually they kind of OD'd on the stuff. There's a lot of pretty sweet melodies on that album. That was by Phil Lesh, of course, lyrics by Robert Hunter, Box of Rain, 1970. Then Bob Dylan from 2001, High Water for Charlie Patton. Actually, Charlie Patton was a blues singer who one of the fathers of the Delta Blues, Delta, of course, being Mississippi. And in 1927, there was a huge flood, talking about rain. A huge amount of rain fell, and it just washed out, you know, just hundreds of square, thousands of square miles of the lower Mississippi River. Memorialized in many songs. 1927 was the flood, and there were a lot of songs that were covered, but Charlie Patton did a song called High Water Everywhere, and Bob Dylan's track, as far as I can tell, bears no semblance musically, or just a few passing references in lyrics, but anyhow, same title, High Water for Charlie Patton, 2001. Then Can't Stand the Rain by Lowell George in his solo album from 1979, after after Little Feat kind of went into hiatus, let's just say. And Lowell George did not live very long after that album, which is really too bad, because he was a pretty major musical talent, and he had a bunch of musical talent backing him up on that, too. Cover of an Ann Peebles song. Can't Stand the Rain, 1979. All right, that brings you up to date. So, yeah, if you haven't gathered, there's a theme. It's basically rain. Yeah. So, cover of a Bob Dylan song. Actually, a fairly ridiculous, let me just say, cover of a Bob Dylan song. But, hey, I enjoy it. Hope you do, too. This is Brian Ferry from Roxy Music taking a hiatus from that band. And that band had several hiatuses. And is that the word? Hiati? I don't know. Anyhow, and this was from his solo album in 1973. Hard Rain Is Gonna Fall.

I gotta stop this obsession. I'm revenge and fear. I've been running from everything that I once held dear. And it feels so cold. Yeah, it feels like sin. I gotta stop this obsession. I start living again.

0: 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We like voices of all ages and from all walks of life. 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
1: And indeed, the only way that KTNA is on the air is because of volunteers. And, you know, I don't get paid for doing this. And if I can do it, you can do it. And, you know, it's kind of pretty cool being on the air. You really should try it. Regular business hours. Call them, 733-1700. All right, what do we listen to? Ridiculous version of A Hard Rain's Gonna Fall, but I enjoy it. Brian Ferry taking a leave of absence from Roxy Music from 1973. Of course, that's a Bob Dylan song, even though you probably wouldn't recognize it melodically from that arrangement. But anyhow, let us move on. Blue Sky Mine, Midnight Oil, 1990. Just a tremendous single. That I mean, what a great tune. And not that much to do with rain except for that immortal last line. In the end, the rain comes down, washes clean the streets of the blue sky town. Perfect way to end that song. And then When the Levee Breaks, Led Zeppelin, 1971. And at this remove of however many years it is, 50-some-odd years, man, that band had talent to burn. And then this is a guilty pleasure of mine. Lindsey Buckingham of Fleetwood Mac periodically releases these solo albums that are just gems. I mean, just perfectly produced. He's got that sweet voice and that brilliant guitar playing and great productions. And that's Lindsey Buckingham from 1992, Surrender the Rain. All right. Without further ado, more songs about rain. Matthew Sweet, 1999. You're on KTNA, the wet, wet, wet rain edition.

0: Not going to have enough time to finish this song. Thunderstorm, Matthew Sweet. From 1999. I can't believe that was that long ago. Hey, I hope you enjoyed the rainy day edition or rainy weeks edition of KTNA's Hits and Misses. I'm Paul Button. Hope you enjoyed the show. Have a good night, and we'll catch you next week. 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Good night.
1: Alaska State Fair. He's going to give us the lowdown on what's happening this year, and we're going to hear a bunch of the artists playing the Southeast Alaska State Fair. That and so much more on the next episode of Alaska's Fresh Catch.

U2 with a brand new single off of an untitled upcoming studio album. We heard Street of Dreams right there. That untitled upcoming studio album is their first new full-length record in 9 years, and the band itself is actually turning 50 here in September. So, you know, nothing sonically groundbreaking from that new one, but, you know, I'm glad to see those guys still out there and serving up the same U2 we know and love. Anyway, hey, welcome to the show. This is Alaska's Fresh Catch. My name's Dave, and I'm here to bring you some of the best new music from Alaska and beyond. This week, we're going to hear the latest from some bands you know, like U2, like we just heard, Temper Trap in this next set, and Suki Waterhouse a little bit later on, along with some up-and-comers, like Mary in the Junkyard and Cloudbelly. And this week, our guest is Henry Leisha. He's the entertainment coordinator for the Southeast Alaska State Fair. We're going to talk all about what's happening at the fair this year, along with all of the great Alaskan artists playing the fair as well. And speaking of, all of the Alaskan artists you hear on the show this week are playing at the Southeast Alaska State Fair. A little bit of a musical fair preview of sorts. Anyway, let's get back into the music. Right now, here's a new single coming from Cage the Elephant. It's Beaches in Tennessee, here on Alaska's Fresh Catch.

That was Juno's The Rain Dogs with their latest single called Settle Down. And The Rain Dogs are one of the headliners of this year's Southeast Alaska State Fair, happening in Haines, July 23rd through 26th. Before The Rain Dogs, we heard the debut from South London trio Mary in the Junkyard. Blood was the name of that single, off of their new record, Role Model Hermit. Coming out of Australia, we heard from The Temper Trap with a tune from their fourth studio album called Sungazer. We heard Runaways, and at the top, Cage the Elephant with their brand new single called Beaches in Tennessee. And you're tuned into Alaska's Fresh Catch. As we continue on, we're going to hear from Suki Waterhouse, along with some indie folk coming out of Western Massachusetts. But first, heading over to Skagway. This artist is also on the bill for the Southeast Alaska State Fair. It's Lucas James McCain. Here's his song, Paint It Pretty.

Coming out of Western Massachusetts, that was some indie folk from the group Cloudbelly, who have their sophomore release due out later this year called Throwing the Game. And we heard their song, Oh Antarctica. Suki Waterhouse chiming in with Back in Love, featured on her appropriately titled Loveland album. And at the top, coming out of Skagway, Lucas James McCain with his song, Paint It Pretty. Now, stick around. Coming up here in just a fistful of minutes, we are chatting with Henry Leisha. He's the entertainment coordinator for the Southeast Alaska State Fair. He's going to give us a lowdown on what's happening at the fair this year. But to help us get there is one of the artists playing at the Southeast Alaska State Fair. It is one of the projects of Kat Moore. This is one of her monikers. It's The Forest That Never Sleeps with the song Crumb here on Alaska's Fresh Catch. Don't.

0: And hey, welcome back to the show. Some music coming out of Alaska and bringing you into this week's interview. This week, our guest is Henry Leisha. He is the entertainment coordinator for the Southeast Alaska State Fair, which is coming up in Haines. Henry, thank you so much for joining us on the show this week.
1: Dave, thanks so much for having me.
0: Southeast Alaska State Fair, it's in Haines, coming up and running 4 days, Thursday, starting July 23rd, running through the weekend. So let's chat briefly about the fair itself for those who maybe haven't been yet. We're going to get into the music side of it in a minute, but the fair is so much more than just great music. What can people expect?
1: Yeah, so the fair, it's the biggest event of the year in Haines. Usually when we see kind of the most visitors, at least from like around their region. And it started off as kind of a way for people in Haines to show what they've been up to during the wintertime. So originally there was a lot of like quilting and artwork and competitions like that, kind of showing what you'd been up to creatively during the wintertime. And then since then it's really grown. You know, in addition to those exhibitions, like who can make the best pie, you've got tons of music. There's a lumberjack competition. There's beach volleyball and beach wrestling. There's a big talent show, a singer-songwriter competition, and then lots of booths from different vendors from around Southeast and Haines.
0: That's awesome. And, you know, I'm curious for you. I know you're part of the organizing body, but when you went as just a civilian, so to speak, what were some of your favorite competitions or exhibitions to attend while you were there?
1: Well, I always love the wearable art show, which I know there's kind of a big tradition of wearable arts in Southeast Alaska. So for those who aren't familiar with it, it's kind of a repurposing of, it's almost like fashion and recycling mixed together. Yeah. So finding interesting ways to create these really dramatic outfits using repurposed materials. So it's really cool to see that show come together. One kind of like unofficial part of the fair that just seems to happen every year among the kids is there's like a water fight that kind of lasts the entire fair over the 4 days. So you just see kids like splashing each other with water balloons and squirt guns. Great. And it's never advertised, but it always happens. And so sure. Like there's a lot of that happening at the fair where people just kind of make these special moments happen.
0: Right on. I mean, between the unofficial water fight, you know, all the booths to check out, some great food, and a ton of competitions and contests and all sorts. Sounds like there's a lot to do, a lot to see, and of course, a lot to hear, which is why we're here right now to chat about this killer lineup that you have for the fair this year. I know you're rocking three stages, so let's start there.
1: Yeah, so there's the Klondike stage, the Park stage, and the main stage, or Payson's Pavilion is sometimes what it's called. So I guess we'll start with the Klondike stage. And that's kind of, the Klondike is a saloon in the fairgrounds, and it's in what's known as Dalton City. So there's the fairgrounds are 22 acres. It's a large complex. There's like a softball field, and then Dalton City is it's kind of like a model gold rush town, if you will.
0: Sure.
1: And there's a really interesting history behind it. It was actually the set for the Disney film White Fang, which was filmed in Haines.
0: Wow.
1: And they created this whole boardwalk gold rush town, Dalton City, which is based on

0: Dawson City. And this set was repurposed for the fair, and now local businesses use these buildings. And the Klondike is right at the end of it, and it's kind of this big saloon. It's an outdoor stage. It's a kind of a deck. It's not even really a stage. The band is actually at the same level as the crowd, so, and it's pretty tightly packed in on onto that deck. So it's kind of this like rowdy saloon feeling, and you know, it starts off kind of with usually like some folk bands and people just kind of hanging out and enjoying the sunshine in the afternoon. And then as the evening goes on, it gets kind of rowdier and rowdier with more rock bands and some punk bands playing. Klondike is a lot of fun, especially if you're looking to do a little dancing, maybe a little mosh pit action. And then the park stage is kind of over on the other end of the fairgrounds, and that's kind of this open grassy field, and it's right next to the Haynes Community Garden. And so within the community garden, they set up a little wine bar, a little beer garden, and then outside of the community garden is the stage, and you can just kind of sit on the grass and maybe have a picnic or something like that. And so that's like a little, you know, softer vibe, a little quieter. But then again, kind of into the evening, you might get some funk and soul bands playing out on that lawn, which is a really nice vibe. Mm-hmm. And then the main stage, Payson's Pavilion, is this large stage with, you know, a professional sound crew that we bring up from Juno managing that stage. So it's close to the food court. So again, during the day, like if you want to have lunch over there, you can see some great acts and performances. That's where we have the talent show. That's where we have the wearable arts show. So some of the more extravagant performances take place there. And then it's also where the headliners are playing on Thursday night, Friday night, and Saturday night. So that stage is running the latest into the evening. And yeah, so some of the headliners, if I can just segue right into that. We've got Thursday night is going to be really fun. We're doing a contra dance. Folks maybe not familiar with contra dancing. It's kind of similar to square dancing, but I almost describe it as more like a pagan old world square dance.
1: Okay.
0: We're bringing up Full Circle, which is a contra dance band from Juno, and their caller Daniel Martin for that. So that'll be at 7:30 p.m. on Thursday. And there's instructions, so you really don't need to have any experience with contra dancing, but it's kind of a good icebreaker to get out there and meet some new people and dance with them a little bit. And then, you know, later on in the week, you'll be dancing to other bands like Dude Mountain from Ketchikan. They've been to the fair a few times. They love playing here, and we love to dance to them. And then later on Friday evening, kind of the last band of the night, is Bards of Mendenhall, which is kind of a hard rocking Black Sabbath adjacent type of band out of Juno, and very, very technical musicianship, but really hard rocking. It's a 5-piece band. Most of their members are from Juno. There is one of their guitar players, Josh Goloski, is based in Haynes as well. So it's nice to have some local representation on the main stage. And then Saturday night, we will be having Ryan Charles, who we're bringing up from Wyoming. And he's a really interesting performer. I was not familiar with him until our former director, Jesse Sanders, reached out and said he was really interested in bringing this guy up. He's kind of a country western rapper based in Buffalo, Wyoming.
1: Cool.
0: And just got a lot of country swag. Like he wears these grills with turquoise on them. One of the songs that I really like is called New Boot Goofin', which I think is a reference to Reno 911, but it's just about rapping about new cowboy boots it's really different. We definitely haven't had a performer like him before. And I'm really looking into that. It'll be a really fun show. And then we'll be closing out Saturday evening with the Rain Dogs, a Southeast Alaska favorite out of Juneau. And they have come to rock the house, and we're really looking forward to it.
1: That is awesome. And, you know, that's just the headliners, too. Running those three stages for those 4 days, there's a whole lot of other great bands that are on the docket. I am curious, for you, are there any groups that you're especially excited to see play at
0: the Fair? So one group that was at Folk Fest, and they're pretty new, I think they only started in the last year or so, is called Pedal Boys, and they're based in Sitka. And just based on the videos that I checked out on their Instagram, it's like kind of soulful, but with this like alternative rock mix, like, you know, kind of hard to describe, but really, really interesting songwriting. I was at Folk Fest, but I missed their set at the Alaskan. So I'm looking forward to that. And it's just cool to like see a band out of Sitka playing, you know, in other towns. Yeah, they're great. The Planktonics is another one out of Juneau that I've seen before, and they're just kind of like a funk soul band.
1: So it's going to be a really great chance to sample some of the amazing live acts from Southeast. And I see a couple, I think, Anchorage folks as well, but that's okay. Lots of music on the way for the Southeast Alaska State Fair. And, you know, before we get back into the music of this program, is there anything else that you think the folks might want to know about the Southeast Alaska State Fair this year?
0: One new thing that I have never seen at the fair before. So in the past, there was a lot more focus on kind of like traditional farming and raising livestock and things like that. And so there's been a big rejuvenation of the McPherson Barn, which is at the fairgrounds. And this year they're going to be doing pig racing. So they have these little pigs. They're not piglets, but they're very small pigs. That are really, really smart, and they have been trained to race. I know they're in the process of training them to race, so hopefully by the fair, they'll be really fast and really good at running these time trials. So really looking forward to seeing how that goes. You know, I would really encourage people to come to the fair, especially if they've never been before. It's a really great experience. It's, you know, coming to Haines, there are plenty of places to camp during the fair. Chilkat State Park is a little out of town, so if you're bringing a car, you could go out there, but that's my favorite camp spot. There's also the Port Chilkoot Campground, the campgrounds at Fort Seward. That becomes available during the fair, and then also Tlingit Park becomes available for camping during the fair. There's also the Captain's Choice Hotel, the Aspen Suites Hotel, and there's a new hostel in Fort Seward. The name is escaping me, but if you look up Haines, Alaska Hostel, you can check that out if you're, you know, open to socializing and being in kind of a bunk with a couple other people. That could be a good option as well. So there's plenty of places to stay. I really encourage you to check out all the different stages and see some bands that you've never seen before. We've got bands from Sitka, Gustavus, Skagway, Haines, Juneau, Anchorage. So really all over Alaska. There's some great bands, and it's a great time. So, yeah, I encourage you to come out.
1: And, you know, I am curious. I know we have a lot of musicians that listen to the show. If a group wants to try and submit their music for next year, maybe, or if people want to get involved in general, how could people do that?
0: There's kind of a general email, info@seakfair.org. You can also email me, henry@seakfair.org. I love checking out new music from around the state. And we really, you know, it is 4 days of music. We have almost 40 different acts, and we really try to give everybody an opportunity to play if they want to play. So, you know, everybody from high schoolers and middle schoolers who have never really performed at something like this before to like seasoned, you know, professionals who do this for a living. So, yeah, get in touch with me, henry@seakfair.org. Check out our Instagram, SEAK_fair. Yeah, and I believe there is a submission portal on the website. That routes to my email as well. So, yeah, check it out.
1: Awesome. Great. So a lot of ways to get in touch. Sounds like a lot of opportunities to get involved if you'd like. And you mentioned briefly there the website. I know there's a lot of info up there, including how to get there from all over the place if you're coming from Whitehorse or, you know, flying in, whatever. So just one more time, what is the website for folks that has all of this information on there?
0: So the website is seekfair.org, seakfair.org. And lots of great photos from years past as well.
1: Awesome. Henry Leisha with the Southeast Alaska State Fair. Henry, thank you so much for hanging out with us on the show this week.
0: Hey, thank you, Dave. I really appreciate it.

The Alabama Shakes with a new tune called I Feel Hope Coming. And you can find their new record coming out here August 28th called I Must Be Dreaming. And a big thank you to Henry Leisha for hanging out with us and giving us the lowdown on the Southeast Alaska State Fair this year. And again, that is happening in Haines July 23rd through the 26th. Alrighty, friends. Well, hey, if you're social media inclined and you need one more thing to scroll past, well, you can always follow the show at AKFreshCatch on Instagram. Good way to see what's coming up, what you missed, and a good way to reach out if you feel the need. Big thank you, as always, to all of our friends who listen on KCAW Sitka, on KRNN Juneau, on KSDK Wrangell, on KTNA Talkeetna, on KHNS Haines, on KMXT Kodiak, on KFSK Petersburg, on KUAC Fairbanks, on KUCB on Alaska, on KBRW Barrow. Howdy to our new friends listening on CJUC The Juice in Whitehorse. A shout out to everyone holding it down on the west side, listening on KNOM Nome, and of course a big what's up to the homies listening on KNBA Anchorage and in the Matsu Valley. Alrighty, well, this week I'm going to leave you with another Alaskan artist playing the Southeast Alaska State Fair this year. It is Juneau's Annie Bartholomew. Coming off of her album Stories of Whitechapel, this is Whitechapel Woman. And my friends, take care of yourselves, take care of each other, support your local music scene, and I'll see you guys next week.

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1: I'm Christian McBride, and before we begin, we want to acknowledge the passing of Abdulla Ibrahim, the great South African pianist and composer, and one of the most singular voices in jazz. He died on June 15th at the age of 91. This episode of Jazz Night in America was originally produced in 2017 when we caught up with Abdulla at the Town Hall in New York City. He was in his 80s then, still composing and performing. Now, we offer it as a tribute to Abdulla Ibrahim, his music, and the legacy he leaves behind. Here's the show. His writing can sound like Duke Ellington. His piano playing can sound like Monk. He's not quite as famous as those cats, but none other than Nelson Mandela called him South Africa's Mozart. Abdulla Ibrahim's got more than 50 recordings to his name. South Africa has honored him with Lifetime Achievement Awards and an honorary doctorate. Abdulla's early years, playing improvisational music in South Africa, was a rebellious statement in itself. White nationalists were in power, installing apartheid, one of the cruelest human experiments in modern history. And jazz symbolized what the white nationalist government feared the most, the social mixing of racial groups. In 1960, Abdulla Ibrahim on piano, along with trumpeter Hugh Masekela, Jonas Gwangwa on trombone, Kippy McKenzie on alto saxophone, bassist Johnny Gerza, and Makaya Nchoko on drums, created what is now known as South Africa's first all-black modern jazz album, The Jazz Epistle, Verse 1. The band was called The Jazz Epistles. Only 500 LPs of the Jazz Epistles record were printed. Then the group disbanded, the music was buried, almost lost, for decades, and due to the hostile circumstances of the time, little of this rich cultural history is even documented. Jazz Night in America recorded Abdulla Ibrahim and his current band at Town Hall on April 27, 2017, South Africa Freedom Day. They played some of the Jazz Epistles music. We'll hear that later this hour. But Abdulla's had a long career outside the Epistles. This hour on Jazz Night in America, a piece of South Africa's jazz history and music by Abdulla Ibrahim. We'll begin with an Abdulla Ibrahim piece called Dreamtime. I'm Christian McBride.

0: From Town Hall in New York City, those were two pieces by Abdullah Ibrahim with Noah Jackson on cello and Cleve Guyton Jr. on clarinet. Wedding, and before that, Dreamtime. The exchange between South African and American jazz began during the big band era, the 30s. Between World War I and World War II, American troops were stationed in Africa. According to ethnomusicologist Carol Mueller, South African musicians who joined the military didn't have to cross the Atlantic to hear some American jazz played live.
1: Several hundred musicians, I think, or South Africans who went into the military and went up to North Africa in particular, but traveled quite a bit of the world playing jazz, dance band music. They got the kind of skills that they needed perhaps outside of the country, and then they came back and taught the local people. So the colored community in Cape Town, the dance band musicians, the jazz musicians, they remember being trained by people who've got this invaluable experience actually through the First and Second World Wars.
0: As records by Duke Ellington and Max Roach started finding their way to South Africa, jazz became very popular across the board. There'd be lines outside record stores for the latest shipment from the States, and musicians would learn standard tunes by ear. Hugh Masekela playing Delilah.
2: In Johannesburg, a series of modern jazz sessions, we call them jams today, at the Odin Cinema in Sophiatown in the afternoon.
0: Gwen Ansel is the author of Soweto Blues, Jazz, Popular Music, and Politics in South Africa.
2: This music was being developed in a South African space with a highly critical set of South African music listeners and organizers who would actually challenge the musicians on what they're doing and tell them if they were playing nonsense. There's also a whole lot of ferment going on in mixed urban communities in South Africa, where jazz had already been taken to the hearts of everybody from the gangsters to the school teachers.
0: Right now, we're hearing Majuba music, one of the earliest forms of South African jazz.
1: We definitely are talking about the late 1950s and the early 60s. So this was sort of the heyday of, I think, political optimism, but musical optimism as well.
0: Carol Mueller says that early on, gigs for jazz musicians were traveling variety shows. Sounds a lot like vaudeville.
1: But also that featured so-called African jazz, although the musicians now laugh about it and say there was very little that was African about it, except maybe people were singing in local languages when they were singing in front of a band.
0: So this music, Majuba music, split in two directions in the late 1950s.
2: And one is Bakanga, more popular jazz. The other direction is that some of the players who were playing this music got interested in what Parker was doing, what they were hearing from the States, began to draw in more ideas from bebop.
0: But white-owned record companies in South Africa weren't interested in pushing records that sounded like American bebop. And that was only one thing going against the success of the Jazz Epistles. When Jazz Night in America returns, we explore a hidden history, a South African jazz story that received little to no documentation. No photographs and only a few known recordings. The Jazz Epistles. I'm Christian McBride.
3: 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And the estate of Joan B. Kroc, whose bequest serves as an enduring investment in the future of public radio and seeks to help NPR produce programming that meets the highest standards of public service in journalism and cultural expression. 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

0: Welcome back to Jazz Night in America. I'm Christian McBride. In the late 1950s, a white jazz pianist from Connecticut named John Mahegan visited South Africa on a U.S. State Department tour. He was amazed by the talent he saw. And remember, these cats were learning American bebop only by ear. Gwen Ansell.
1: Mahegan came to South Africa to find out if we had jazz here, and he was richly rewarded because we already certainly had jazz here.
0: He played on two volumes of a recording featuring a number of the jazz epistles called Jazz in Africa.
1: The principles on that album from South Africa were probably our most original and creative saxophonist, Kippie Moeketsi, trumpeter Hugh Masekela, and trombonist Jonas Gwangwa, along with various other musicians that Mahegan scooped up along the way. And from those sessions, those guys actually felt that they really gelled as a horn front line. And that's part, it's not all of, but it's part of the prehistory of the jazz epistles.
0: Mahegan left South Africa, and Abdullah Ibrahim, as one of the top pianists around, joined the other all-stars for some additional sessions.
1: For the apartheid regime, this kind of very modern, non-tribal, urban music was something they couldn't cope with. It didn't fit into their perception of what Africans should be doing.
0: Gwen says that the record label told Hugh and Jonas that nobody would buy it.
1: Because of the belief there was no market. And then, very interestingly, before it had a chance either to be a success or a flop, firstly, only 500 were printed, but then it was withdrawn from circulation.
0: Not long after they recorded, in March 1960, thousands of people took to the streets of Sharpeville, South Africa, to protest against pass laws, a sort of internal passport system that restricted where black South Africans could go. Police opened fire on demonstrators, claiming dozens of lives, and the event became known as the Sharpeville Massacre. Right after, the whole country went on lockdown. The escalated violence that followed signified a new white regime, and many South Africans, including Hugh Masekela and Abdullah Ibrahim, were forced into exile. But before they left, they made the Jazz Epistles record. And not only is it some killer bebop, these songs have a profound personal and political meaning.
2: What you have to realize was that South Africa was at war.
0: Trumpeter Hugh Masekela.
2: You know, the indigenous people of South Africa were at war with the occupiers and the colonial governments and all that for 300 years. So by the time I grew up, strikes and boycotts and rallies and marches and all, they were part of life. It was not like I went into politics. Our life was a life of resistance.
0: Kippie Moeketsi, the alto saxophonist in the Jazz Epistles, wrote a song called Scullery Department.
2: The kitchen. Scullery Department is the kitchen where they wash the dishes. I think it was a joke in the band because when we had the epistles, we were in demand, you know, in white clubs and hotels, and we used to fill the places, but we were not allowed there. So, like, the kitchen was our dressing room. We came through the back with the workers, and it was the scullery department. So we lived there professionally, more or less.
0: Let's hear that song, followed by Dollars Moods.

0: Music from the repertoire of the Jazz Epistles. Abdullah Ibrahim, piano. Cleve Guyton Jr. on alto saxophone, flute, and piccolo. Lance Bryant, tenor saxophone. Andre Murchison on trombone and euphonium. Marshall McDonald, baritone saxophone. Noah Jackson, bass, and Will Terrell, drums. First, Scullery Department, written by Kippy McKetzie, followed by Dollars Moods, written by Hugh Masekela, for Dollar Brand, also known as Abdullah Ibrahim.
1: Our mentors told us that the only reality is a dream. Because everything that you see in reality started with a dream.
0: When Jazz Night in America returns, we'll hear from the man, Dollar Brand.
2: 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And the William and Flora

0: came out of a dark place, South African apartheid.
1: We realized at an early age that this system of so-called apartheid that they wanted to inundate on us and wanted us to digest was totally against the grain of everything, because our understanding is that you cannot throw anything out of the universe. Where will you put it? So it doesn't matter where they moved us, they would still have to deal with us.
0: Abdullah used to play in Cape Town for the wealthy white families. It gave him a perspective on the two worlds. And Abdullah and his friends had to deal with police on a daily basis.
1: And a nightly basis, yeah, deal with the police.
0: He says that the trick was to understand where the other side was coming from. He remembers one Christmas.
1: Christmas Eve, and I was at home. I was living in Cape Town, it was a so-called white area.
0: Abdullah was living in a white enclave. Christmas Eve, nobody was around, so Abdullah hung out alone.
1: I drank, and I was alone. I got drunk. So at daybreak and Christmas morning, I said, I'm going to walk up this road.
0: He took in a part of Cape Town he'd never experienced before. Lined streets, beautiful homes.
1: I sat on the sidewalk, and I could hear the turtle doves, you know. Kur, kur, kur, kur. And in my mind, I started writing a composition about this, you know, and I fell asleep. And the next thing, somebody woke me up, showing me these two policemen with a hand on a gun.
0: So a sleeping Abdullah was woken by some cops.
1: Okay, so this is the way that we lived. Because so when this policeman put his hand on me and I woke up, you had to improvise. Because the first thing he's going to ask you, what you're doing there? You know, if I'm going to tell him, well, I just took a walk here.
0: Then the cop would think he's there to rob some wealthy white home.
1: And then he's going to say, oh, so you want to burgle the place. So I said, Merry Christmas, sir. Merry Christmas. Did you hear the turtle doves? Did you hear the doves? So they look at me, they put me in the van, the police van. And they drove with me through the mountain pass in Cape Town for about 2 hours. They didn't say anything. And they came to the police station. They parked the car.
0: They got out, opened the back hatch, and walked away. Abdullah had to improvise again. If he tried to escape and simply ran away, he might get shot.
1: So I ran into the police station. I ran into the police station. I half ran them over. They came running out. They handcuffed me. And they say, what? I said, Merry Christmas. All the cops, you know, Merry Christmas. And they had me there for about 2-3 hours.
0: He just kept repeating, Merry Christmas. They couldn't get anything out of him. So eventually, they let him go.
1: I know many of my friends at that moment, they forgot the drill. It was at their whim. And for your survival, you understand their mindset.
0: We'll wrap up our show the way Abdullah closed out his concert, with a string of original works. This is Soto Blue.

0: Jazz Night in America is a production of WBGO and NPR Music. The music was recorded by David Tallinson. The concert was a co-production by Town Hall and LPR Presents. This week's episode was written and produced by Alex Arif and Simon Rentner. Our senior producer is Katie Simon. Executive producers are Amy Niles, Gabrielle Armand, and Anya Grundman. I'm Christian McBride.
1: 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Luminescence Foundation is dedicated to shedding light on neurological research focused on Alzheimer's and Parkinson's diseases and supporting land conservation initiatives. 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
1: From NPR, this is World Cafe. I'm Stephen Kaleo and the Rolling Stones. What are you doing if you make it to your 80s? Maybe join a bocce team. Rolling Stones World Tour. New album out now, and we'll play a song from the record. Plus, John Ross performs as Wild Pink, and he's got a song about a beloved character actor. We'll tell you who it is, and we will also get to a live performance from Roseanne Cash.
2: Now it's a lonely world, I guess it always was.
1: Plus Marvin Gaye, Courtney Barnett, and more. This is World Cafe. All right, let's get going with a live performance from the Hold Steady. Gather round as Craig Finn name checks everyone he can think of, from Pavement to Meatloaf. See how many bands you can pick out, and we can get together. It's World Cafe.

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0: Thank you so much for coming down this afternoon. We're all steady.
1: Welcome one, welcome all. I'm Kaleo. It's World Cafe. I'm going to level with you. I overscheduled this show. I just put in too much music because I was like, I think we can do it, which means I can't talk all that much. So you should know that the Rolling Stones have a new album. It's called Foreign Tongues. It's their 25th album. And the 80-year-olds still sound pretty good. Check out this one, The Rolling Stones in the Stars. It's new music on World Cafe.

Got ourselves a little situation. It's Johnny Blue Skies off of Mutiny After Midnight. Coming up, live performances, including one person with the last name Cash. Yep, I'd stick around for that. This is World Cafe.

Live from the archives, it's World Cafe. Hey, I am Kaleo, and we're in the vault pulling out live performances from bands and artists who have visited over the last 35 years, and one of my favorite performers, one of the nicest people as well, giving us all a little self-esteem boost. It's Michael Kiwanuka, You Ain't the Problem, live from the archives.

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1: Recorded live for World Cafe, it's Roseanne Cash with Black Cadillac. And Michael Kiwanuka, You Ain't the Problem. Just a few of the live performances recorded over the last 35 years. You can check out a bunch at worldcafe.org. New music from John Ross, who performs as Wild Pink. This is a love letter to William Fichtner, the great character actor. If you're familiar with the movie Go, he's the guy trying to sell Confederated products, one of my all-time favorite movie roles. But yeah, he's that guy in a bunch of these things, and this song is a love letter to him. It is called Box Store, new music from Wild Pink.

pictures of you from The Cure on The Cafe. Also, Wild Pink. The new album is called Still Coming Down, and it is due out August 21st. You heard Box Store. Got a few more to go when we get back to World Cafe.

0: Well, I feel restored for one. I don't know about you. Marvin Gaye, Sexual Healing, closing out this edition of The Cafe. Appreciate you listening. Thanks to our affiliates nationwide who make this show possible. It's a show we produce from WXPN at the University of Pennsylvania in Philadelphia. Want more World Cafe? 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I'm Stephen Kaleo. This has been World Cafe from NPR.
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Weird Nightmare is the stage name of Alex Adkins. Alex was the frontman of the punk and hardcore band Metz for over 15 years before starting his own solo project. The new album Hoopla was produced by Jim Eno of Spoon, and it's definitely one for fans of The Replacements or Fountains of Wayne, even Teenage Fan Club. Coming up, a mini concert with Weird Nightmare from our stage in Philly. Plus later in the hour, new music from Phoebe Bridgers, something from her forthcoming solo album Lost Weekend. That's today on World Cafe. Getting started with Steely Dan, you know, this song could have been celebrating its 50th anniversary this year because it was supposed to be on 1976's The Royal Scam. But don't worry, you can celebrate it next year because it's on Asia. It's Steely Dan with I Got the News.

Welcome back. It's World Cafe. Hope you dug that weird nightmare performance. If you want to check out that mini concert, see video of it, we've got it on our YouTube channel at World Cafe. And if you feel like it, like and subscribe, because we obviously want to give you more performances and interviews for you to check out. All right, let's get back into music with U2. They've been busy with a couple of EPs this year, but the bigger news is a new album sometime in 2026. This is old U2, still good. It's New Year's Day.

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1: From NPR, this is World Cafe. I'm Stephen Kaleo and the Rolling Stones. What are you doing if you make it to your 80s? Maybe join a bocce team. Rolling Stones World Tour. New album out now, and we'll play a song from the record. Plus, John Ross performs as Wild Pink, and he's got a song about a beloved character actor. We'll tell you who it is, and we will also get to a live performance from Roseanne Cash.
2: Now it's a lonely world, I guess it always was.
1: Plus Marvin Gaye, Courtney Barnett, and more. This is World Cafe. All right, let's get going with a live performance from the Hold Steady. Gather round as Craig Finn name checks everyone he can think of, from Pavement to Meatloaf. See how many bands you can pick out, and we can get together. It's World Cafe.

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0: Thank you so much for coming down this afternoon. We're all steady.
1: Welcome one, welcome all. I'm Kaleo. It's World Cafe. I'm going to level with you. I overscheduled this show. I just put in too much music because I was like, I think we can do it, which means I can't talk all that much. So you should know that the Rolling Stones have a new album. It's called Foreign Tongues. It's their 25th album. And the 80-year-olds still sound pretty good. Check out this one, The Rolling Stones in the Stars. It's new music on World Cafe.

pictures of you from The Cure on The Cafe. Also, Wild Pink. The new album is called Still Coming Down, and it is due out August 21st. You heard Box Store. Got a few more to go when we get back to World Cafe.

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It is Thursday, the 16th day of July, 2026, about 17 minutes before the hour of 8 o'clock. I'm Tricia Costello, your host with the local news, weather forecasts, Denali Echoes, and announcements. The temperature outside the KTNA studio is about 51 degrees under cloudy skies. I will say that as the sun was rising this morning, I'll say when it was, at 4:42 a.m., I happened to be looking out the window, and it was bursting through a hole in the clouds, which doesn't really exist anymore, it looks like. So I did see the sun for a hot minute. The sun will set at 11:28 p.m. That gives us a day length of 18 hours, 45 minutes, and 58 seconds. We lost 4 minutes and 38 seconds since yesterday. The National Weather Service forecast for the Susitna Valley was updated pretty early at 1:56 a.m., primarily for Talkeetna and Trapper Creek. We do have some additional information that's listed for those out in Petersville, Willow, Chilitna, Broadpass, and Squetna. I'm going to kind of condense it a little bit. Pretty much rain showers likely. That's all the way through the foreseeable future. Highs around 60, light winds, and lows in the mid-40s. And then it kind of goes from Petersville, Willow, rain likely, Chilitna, Broadpass, chance of rain, and Squetna, rain. Tonight, rain, lows mid-40s, light winds, Chilitna, southwest winds to 10, rain showers, southwest winds to 10 in Broad Pass. Just a chance of rain, though, on Friday, not rain likely, chance of rain on Friday, highs mid-50s, light winds, Petersville, Willow, and Squetna, you get rain likely, Chilitna, chance of rain showers, Broad Pass, chance of rain showers, southwest winds to 10. And then we're back into our rain likely Friday, lows mid-40s, Saturday, highs around 60. Extended forecast for Talkeetna, rain likely Saturday night, on Sunday and Sunday night, our lows mid-40s, highs around 60. Just rain showers Monday night, still highs around 60, lows mid-40s. And then back to rain showers likely, highs around 60 on Tuesday night, and Wednesday, chance of rain showers, lows in the mid-40s, highs around 60. It's kind of like an odd broken record. It's just a slight variations in how much moisture might be coming out of the sky, but I don't see a lick of sun in there. I might have seen the last of it

0: 4:42 this morning. All right, that's it. Again, 51 degrees outside the station where it's very moist outside. And I'll be back in just a moment with our day's news.
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0: And welcome back. We do have one story in our news file this morning. Yaks have been spotted running along the Talkeetna Spur Road several times this summer. Matsu Borough Animal Control has opened a case. KTNA's Jenny Willoughby reports.
2: At least twice this summer, yaks have been spotted running loose along the Talkeetna Spur Road. Matsu Borough Animal Control has opened a case for multiple reports about the loose animals. A borough animal care officer who asked not to be named says the yaks can be aggressive and it's difficult to herd them. And the extensive area that the officers cover makes it difficult to respond in a timely manner when the animals are on the move. The care officer says if the animals are impeding traffic or endangering the public, contact troopers immediately to report it. He also says pictures and video with timestamps may be critical in issuing citations since the yaks are unlikely to still be in the same place when officers arrive. The care officer notes that reporting the incident quickly is critical so they can follow up. If the animals are not an immediate threat, reporting the incident to the Matsu Borough Problem Reporter will help document the situation. The officer stresses that pictures with timestamps may serve as documentation for a citation. Should the yaks run loose again this summer, the care officer says don't attempt to herd them, but instead document and report the incident. For KTNA, I'm Jenny Willoughby.
0: And that is everything in our news file. I'll be back in just a moment with Denali Echoes and announcements.

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And welcome back. If you're just tuning in this morning, this is your KTNA Morning News, and we're on to our Denali Echo portion of the broadcast. KTNA provides Denali Echoes as a service to our listeners. We don't have any echoes in the file today, but you can use the online form to submit a new echo or send an email to info@ktna.org in order to get one on there. Messages can also be left on voicemail in the on-air studio by calling 907-733-1200. Let's go ahead and thank some people. KTNA is supported by members like Grant and Jerry Mills, Jerry and Eric Dinkelwalter, also businesses and nonprofits. Today we thank Coalition for Education Equity and sustainers like Bill and Jody Rodwell and Donald Peltier. Finally, volunteers like Mary Ostermick. Thank you so very much, all of you that help keep community radio on the air. We also have a birthday calendar that's offered as a benefit to our members. KTNA members who would like their birthdays or anniversaries announced can send an email to info@ktna.org. And today, it's Paul Button and Corrine Smith's anniversary. So, happy anniversary. And, boy, there's just a lot going on in this July calendar. Yesterday it was John Strassenberg's birthday, so happy birthday. If you missed that, you can tell him. And tomorrow, on Friday, it's Keith Kehoe and Susie Reichert celebrate a birthday. And on Saturday, Tennille Wise. And then we have nothing until Monday. So that's what's going on as far as community calendar items. Let's move on over to our announcements. KTNA maintains an online announcement and classified page to help keep our listeners informed. Announcements are mainly for nonprofits, and classifieds are for nonprofits as well as individual needs. 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This week on Sioux Valley Voice, it's our monthly government check-in. In addition to updates on local government, host Philip Manning will be speaking with Alaska House of Representative candidates, including Talkeetna resident Sandra Loomis. You can email questions ahead of time or during the show at dj@ktna.org, or you may call in 907-733-1200. 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He highlighted an album he made with Red Simpson, the Bard of Bakersfield, and that distinctive country sound. 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Kahiltna Birchworks will be at Talkeetna Library Summer Program 11 a.m. this morning, July 16th. All are welcome to enjoy the presentation. This program will be followed by lunch on the lawn at noon, courtesy of the Upper Susitna Food Pantry. Take-home meal backpacks will be available for children up to 18. They'll be available at the library until Saturday or as long as supplies last. For more information, you may call Talkeetna Library, 907-861-7645. Trapper Creek Community Council meets the third Thursday of every month, 6:30 p.m. at the Trapper Creek Community Center. The next meeting is July 16th, and all are welcome to attend. The public is invited for an interactive concert with acclaimed musician John Roberts at the Talkeetna Public Library Saturday, July 18th, 10:30 a.m. This event is designed especially for children and their families. Participants will receive a shaker instrument and become part of the music as everyone sings, dances, and plays along together. For more information, you may call the Talkeetna Library at 907-861-7645. The Trapper Creek Community Services Association hosts the annual Fireweed Festival in Trapper Creek on Saturday, July 18th, 11 a.m. to 6 p.m. Festival is filled with craft vendors, food trucks, live music, and fun entertainment. The location is the Trapper Creek Community Park, located on East Trapper Creek Park Circle, off milepost 115.2 George Parks Highway. 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
Denali Arts Council presents Caitlin Lawrence and her one-woman show, Broadway in Talkeetna, on Saturday, July 18th. Performances will showcase crowd-favorite songs and a sprinkle of Broadway. Caitlin brings heart, humor, and powerhouse vocals to the stage at the Shawn Community Arts Hangar. Donations are welcome. Doors at 7, show at 7:30. KTNA Board of Directors meets the third Monday of the month, 4:30 p.m. at the station here on 2nd Street in Talkeetna. Next meeting is July 20th. All are welcome. 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The Talkeetna Public Library is offering a weekly class called Junk Journaling. A junk journal is a handmade book crafted from recycled, repurposed, or secondhand materials like old book pages, envelopes, greeting cards, and more. This is a four-week class from 6 to 8 p.m. on Wednesdays through July 29th. Participants can work on one project or try new things every week. 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More information, give Talkeetna Public Library a call, 907-861-7645. The Upper Susitna Seniors are throwing a yard sale July 25th, 9:30 a.m. to 2:30 p.m. at the Senior Center off the Parks Highway near Cubbies. Donations are welcome with the exception of old refrigerators and mattresses. Call Melanie at 907-733-6200 with any questions. And our last announcement. The Susitna River Coalition welcomes the community to the second annual Wild Salmon Weekend, August 14 to 16 in Talkeetna. Events include weed control, trash cleanup, art activities, and more. There is a wild salmon celebration on Sunday from 5 to 8 p.m. with salmon burgers, silk screening, children's activities, and a hydrology education table. The full schedule of activities is available on the Susitna River Coalition Facebook page. Questions may be directed to Margaret at info@susitnarivercoalition.org. And a quick reminder, to see all those events, including recurring events like those at area libraries, go to the KTNA community calendar. 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No classifieds today. I'll be right back and wrap up the weather and let you know what you'll be tuned in today here on KTNA Talkeetna.

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This is Sioux Valley Voice. I'm your host for this week, Philip Manning, filling in for Tricia Costello, and it is our government check-in show. So we're going to be discussing a couple of different things, hopefully. We're definitely going to be discussing the race for House District Seat 30. I have one candidate here with me in the studio and another that we pre-recorded yesterday. And then we're also anticipating hearing from Borough Manager Mike Brown at some point to talk a little bit about what could be on the ballot for the borough election come this November. All that and your input. If you want to send us an email, you can do so at dj@ktna.org or call 907-733-1200. And we'll be right back with this week's Sioux Valley Voice.

0: And we are back for this week's edition of Sioux Valley Voice. Like I said, this is Philip Manning filling in for Tricia Costello this week as we handle our government check-in show. And I guess we're going to be starting off with a prospective member of government check-in show. Here in the studio with me, I have Sandra Loomis, who is running for our local House seat, District 30, in the primary coming up next month. So thank you for joining me.
1: Well, thank you, Philip. And hello, Upper Sioux Valley, and Clear, and Anderson, and Healy, and Denali Park, and Squintna, and Hatcher's Pass, and Houston, and Big Lake, and all those areas that are in District 30.
0: Yeah, so you know what? Last month we had the show with a couple of Senate candidates, George Rauscher, the incumbent, and then Ryan Sheldon, another local candidate, and we were talking a little bit about how the Senate seat, District O, is kind of really funky.
1: It
0: goes from Anderson to Valdez.
1: Yes, it's huge.
0: And 30, like, it also is very large, but, like, the dimensions of it, I guess, make a little bit more sense. It does have that little leg that kind of dips down KGB, but mostly the Upper Valley, and then up into up just north of Anderson is where that district stops. So, but enough about the district itself. Let's talk a little bit about you. I would imagine a lot of our listeners here in the Talkeetna area probably know at least have probably heard your name, but for those who may not know you, I'll give you a minute just to kind of introduce yourself, give us a little bit about your background.
1: Okay, well, I'm a 58-year Alaskan. I'll be 61 at the time of the elections. But I came, you know, when I was 3, we lived in Anchorage up until about 6th grade, and then we moved up here. My grandparents started managing Sheep Creek Lodge. Grandma and Grandpa, we used to come up every weekend. Sister would waitress. Mom would prep cook. Grandma was frying up, cooking, flipping burgers. Grandpa was running the bar, and I was standing on a chair in the back washing dishes in this big tub sinks that I couldn't really reach into, so I was standing on a chair. So it was like a whole family operation. It was a lot of fishing and you know, visitors and just a fun, really fun family time. And, yeah, I remember driving up back in those days, and it was just this narrow 2-lane tree tunnel, and just watching the trees whiz by as we drove up, being excited to come up and see Grandma and Grandpa. People, a lot of old timers might remember Stella and Everett Bogus. But yeah, so we came up here. Then I was in the 7th grade and started at Sioux Valley, and I ended up graduating Sioux Valley. Went to UAF for a couple of years, got an associate's, lived in Anchorage after that for a couple more years, worked as an admin at a Genuine Parts Company, which is like the distributor for NAP parts.
0: Okay.
1: And then moved back to Talkeetna in 1991. Started working at the air taxis with Jim Ochnick at K2 Aviation and learned accounting and books by Chris Sonntag, some people might remember. And as in the old days when you actually flipped out those old accounting sheets and you totaled all the way across and all the totals at the bottom and everything had to balance, you know. Balance, you know, it's important. And then went to Talkeetna Air Taxi for until about 2010. So about 20 years at the Talkeetna Airport, business management, handling contracts, negotiations, insurance, payrolls, you know, hire, terminate, train, mentor, you know, up and coming generations in business and customer service and quality product and safety and all these things. And then my husband and I went to Antarctica for about a decade. I did 9 seasons, he did 10.
0: Okay.
1: And we'd come back in the summer and build on our home. We built an off-grid home out way out Birch Creek, Mastodon area. During that time, I did a variety of admin type jobs at the beginning. I worked with the trades for a while as a work order specialist, working with all the carps and the plumbers and the reefer mechanics. And yes, there are refrigeration mechanics in Antarctica. Surprising, but true. And then worked for SPAWAR, the Naval and Space Warfare Department, the government, in the Air Traffic Control Department as the lead flight radio operator, and actually worked on some international working groups about the interaction of drones and aircraft in Antarctica, which was just burgeoning.
0: Yeah, that, yeah.
1: Yeah, that was pretty cool. So I've been on a lot of boards. I started out our Arts Council board way back when. Also been on the Tuckena Historical Society board, the Upper Susitna Food Pantry board, the Sunshine Community Health Center board, the Mat-Su Convention and Visitors Bureau board when I was working tourism, and then actually helped start up the Northern Valley Health Coalition, which is a newer nonprofit here in our community. And just as a little plug, we're getting ready to do the backpack and supplies program for the kids of the community. And this year we're even pulling in Willow and working off actually, you know, bringing backpacks and supplies down to some of the Willow Elementary students too, which is really exciting. So the Sunshine Community's Health Celebration is coming up on August 1st, and we have, so parents, if you haven't yet, don't worry. We have a lot more. We have about twice as many this year as we did last year, thanks to a lot of amazing, it's all community partnership. It's no one organization, but it's Upper Susitna Food Pantry, Mat-Su Health Foundation, the VFW, the Church on the Rock, Tuckena Friends of the Library, Trapper Creek Library, this is a whole list of community partners, Sunshine Community Health Center. I said that, yep.
0: Awesome. So, you know, you've spent most of your life here in the Northern Valley. You've been very involved in a lot of community things. I mean, that's where I first got to know you, was involvement with community stuff, you know, when I first got here, really. So what prompted you to go from that to wanting to represent not just our area, but, you know, from Big Lake to Anderson in Juneau?
1: Yeah, that's been the question in this last month or so since I made that decision to run. Why are you running? And as I was telling you before we started, Philip, that answer has been really developing more and more and more. Initially, it was a lot to do about the votes to not fund the BSA, the Base mm-hmm. Student Allocation for mm-hmm. Education, which really hasn't been increased for about a decade. And we all know what's happened to costs in the last decade. If we hadn't personally had increases in our own personal budgets, we would know how hard it's getting, because costs are, we all know, groceries, gas, everything has gone up so much. And, you know, the schools are really feeling that when schools are being closed. Mm-hmm. And so that was one of the initial motivators. And, you know, it's about service. And it's also our class song. I was thinking about this before I came in 1983 when I graduated. Was Bridge Over Troubled Waters. And this is a very musical community here. Everybody loves music.
0: It is. Yeah.
1: And I was thinking of terms of songs, and I think that that's something I have, I think, some skill. I'm a doer. Mm. And I would like to be part of this, a bridge over these troubled waters we're in right now. Like, a lot of people I talk to is like, oh, politics, I don't want to get involved in that, you know. And you know, that's this environment that we're in.
0: Mm-hmm.
1: And I think it is time for a bridge over these mm-hmm. troubled waters and get to, here's my next song reference, taking care of business. And take care of business for working families in this district. Anything we can do to make it easier for working families to live a good life and have their kids be successful. So anything we can do, and there's a lot that can be done at the state level to help working families. And one is having really good quality schools.
0: Mm.
1: And a big piece of that is forward funding. Can you imagine if you never knew what your budget was going to be, how you would plan for anything? Like, you wouldn't be able to plan.
0: As a matter
1: anything.
0: Of fact, I can.
1: Yeah, I can too.
0: It's not good.
1: No, it's not good. And, you know, I've struggled, you know, at different parts of my life for sure, financially. I can relate, mm-hmm. you know, what that's like.
0: Yeah, and you know, it's interesting, you know, it was a couple years ago now, for the first time in a long time, maybe ever, but definitely the first time I can recall in my coverage of the legislature, they did pass a two-year funding mm-hmm. measure, mm-hmm. and the difference that seemed to make was huge, because exactly what you said, you know, you had at least, and I, even if it wasn't as much as you necessarily wanted, if you were a school administrator or superintendent, like, at least you knew.
1: You could do the framework of a plan.
0: Right.
1: At least. Instead of having, and you know how much more money it cost to go pink slip a bunch of teachers and cut this program, that program, and then turn around.
0: Try to bring it back.
1: And bring it back. That's so much more money. You're wasting money when you do that.
0: Yeah. So, you know, you've touched on a couple of things that you list as kind of your key issues on your website. You talked about education, and you know, forward funding, you know, based student allocation. Those seem like kind of core to your ideas about education. But one of the other things that's listed on there is energy.
1: I knew that was coming.
0: Yeah. So, well, you know, and it's a very real concern, because Cook Inlet, you know, they're talking about potentially, you know, having crunches on natural gas. Mm-hmm. And, you know, that energizes a fair chunk of this part of the state. And there's a lot of discussion and debate right now over how we close that energy gap. What do you see as kind of the best way forward when it comes to addressing the energy needs of South Central, and I guess this district kind of touches South Central and Interior, but for this part of the state?
1: Yeah, that issue touches all Alaskans, because as we know, in this extreme environment, I think energy's even more important to us than it is to, say, the rest of the U.S., because it gets really, really cold here, and you have to stay warm, or you're talking survival level importance here. Mm-hmm. So yeah, South Central, to be honest, I'm doing a lot of deep dive right now, because I'm interested in representing our district, and I want to represent with the best facts available and information. So yeah, there is actually a lot of gas left in Cook Inlet. It's harder to get now than it was, and a little more expensive for sure. So going to get that gas is going to cost more. I am definitely pro building or utilizing that huge store of gas that's up in the North Slope that we all know is up there. It's a lot. It's a huge resource for Alaskans that's sitting there. It's like almost like a bank account in my mind, thinking about it that way. I just want to make sure that the way it's done is done with accountability and transparency.
0: Mm-hmm.
1: And with, let me just refer back to SB 21, which the Falls Politics, or longtime Alaskan, remembers that. There were a lot of promises made about the development that was going to happen, and that we'd be fat on oil if we just gave the oil companies a new tax deal.
0: I was going to say that was reforming the tax structure for the oil and gas companies, and gosh, that was, what, 7-8 years ago now?
1: About a decade ago.
0: It
1: was 14,
0: yeah,
1: I think, something
0: okay.
1: like that. And there were a lot of promises broken there, and two of the big companies that, you know, probably spent a lot of money on those ad campaigns back then, they're gone now. And we Alaskans, we're still here.
0: Mm-hmm.
1: And we're looking at this energy crunch that, if those promises had been kept, we wouldn't be having. That's why I don't think it's a wise idea to give up all our leverage right away and make big financial compromises on the part of Alaskans to get the line built without some assurances and accountability built in.
0: Mm.
1: Now, what that exactly looks like, that's what the legislature's working on right now. And I know there's a lot of people there in the legislature that are really advocating for Alaska's best interests.
0: Right.
1: There's also some other ideas about energy.
0: Yeah.
1: There's a lot of smaller and mid-sized projects that could be developed that could help Alaskans right now, or at least a lot sooner than a decade that it's going to be before the gas is flowing from the
0: LNG right
1: line.
0: Yeah, even if that were to get all approved and the document signed tomorrow, it's a while before shovels hit dirt on that.
1: I mean, did you know Kodiak runs the whole island of Kodiak, something like the second largest island in, I don't know, it's a big one, and it's run almost completely on renewables. So you know, we don't need to do just one thing only in one huge zombie project. you know, that's like, sorry, I just didn't want to use bumper sticker slogans. I really want to avoid that. I want to avoid scapegoating or using bumper sticker kind of slogans that don't really have solutions. I really just like to focus on solutions. And there's a lot of solutions out there that could be deployed that could help Alaskans a lot sooner.
2: Mm-hmm.
1: You know, the grid, you know, improving the grid. Right now we're losing a lot of energy there.
2: Yeah.
1: There's also some ideas. I heard some ideas that were discussed by some people running for governor. One is and I've heard this idea before, is to build a major energy plant at the North Slope using that
2: on-site.
1: Not endless, but pretty darn big on-site, building a grid, which is far less expensive than building a pipeline and less threatening to the environment as well, to run that power down to Fairbanks and allow villages to opt in.
2: Mm-hmm.
1: So there's a lot of things out there that don't have to be the massive end-all project. They can be done in concert, to go back to musical terms.
0: Yeah, you know, it's interesting that, you know, over the years that I've been here at the station, it's been just over 13 now, I've seen a lot of different large projects and ideas for large projects come and go. You know, almost a decade ago now, it was when Walker was governor. He got elected in part on the idea of building a gas line then.
1: Yeah, it's been going on since 69.
0: It's one of those things that keeps coming back in various different forms. And, you know, I feel like what inevitably we run into with these huge energy projects in Alaska is, you know, inevitably there's kind of a balking at the cost a lot of the time. But at that point, a lot of money has already been put in. One that obviously, you know, locals here will be familiar with is Susitna-Wautauna, the big hydro project upriver. And I'm hearing more about that. You know, just a couple months ago, I started hearing rumblings about the Sioux Dam again. And that was a project that now three times has come up and
1: I know.
0: Been studied and then not gone anywhere.
1: Yeah, there's been a lot of money dumped into that, and it's just not a good plan. I can just say I'm a no on the Sioux Dam. Big no. But one thing I want to throw out too, just going back to the gas, Philip, is that I looked up the original estimates for TAPS, the Trans-Alaska Pipeline System. The original estimate was $900 million. Okay?
0: Okay.
1: What do you think it got cost at the end?
0: Is this in like 1982 dollars, or is this
1: just what it cost?
0: I don't know.
1: $8 billion. Okay, so these figures being thrown around about 25% is, you know, Alaskans are going to get $1.25 billion when they start making $5 billion through the pipeline. That's a quarter. Well, that's really wrong, because the structure of what they've got right now is a multi LLC structure with different pieces in different places, depending on which plant and the line itself. And Alaska would have to continue to keep buying in to maintain that 25% share. Okay, so right now they're talking about $55 billion. That's the original estimate. 10 years down the road, what will it have cost, and how much will it cost Alaska to continue to maintain a 25% share? So I'm glad there's people, you know, there's a legislature and there's a lot of different interests, which is good. Varied interests are good. You can get a stronger solution that way. And I'm into solutions, you know. And if there's a way to get it done where it pencils out and it protects the interests of Alaskans, yes. Heck yes.
0: Yeah. So I want to get to some of the other things that you have listed as kind of your priorities. And a lot of what we've talked about kind of feeds into this, but you talk about an economy that works for everybody, and you list some specifics in there. So what is an economy that works? And you mentioned, you know, supporting working families and all that. What are some of the things that fit into that vision of an Alaskan economy for you?
1: Well, one... right off the top of my head, is something I've seen recently that's being done in some other states, mm-hmm. is click to cancel. It's a simple little thing. But there is a certain area of business that seems to have made an interesting profit model on making it really hard to cancel a subscription. It's a really simple little thing where you go to cancel something and you click everywhere, you're calling customer service, you're going online, and you can't cancel it. And then, boom, you get dinged for another annual subscription. That's something a lot of other states are instituting that's just helping regular people. So there's a lot of, you know, different little things. One is definitely, you know, housing's an issue and rent. Rent's gone up as a portion of income for everybody. It's making it harder and harder for people just to make it month mm-hmm. to month. So there are some ideas about freeing up land, more land that's state land, and working with AFHC to get some financing structures for developers to develop more housing for mm-hmm. Alaskans. Mm-hmm. So those are some of the ideas there that could really make life more doable for working families.
0: Yeah. Yeah, and I mean, housing is, especially in an area like this, has been something that's been talked about for a long time, and it doesn't seem to be getting any better anytime in the near future. Okay, so, well, we're about 6 minutes away from the bottom of the hour here, which is when we'll take our break. And something else you mentioned, and you've kind of touched on it here today already, is you talk about ethics in government, and earlier you talked about transparency and that sort of stuff. What does the state need to be doing better with regard to that transparency and with regard to ethical governance?
1: Well, I have one big one that's on my mind, so I'm glad you asked.
0: Okay.
1: There is, in Alaska, we need to do a fix on the conflict of interest and voting in our legislature.
0: I've always found that very interesting.
1: It's yeah, it's not good, I don't think.
0: Can you kind of describe how it works now?
1: Yes, how it works now is if there's someone in the legislature that has a conflict of interest on a bill at hand that they're voting upon, they stand up and they state their conflict of interest. If there's even one other legislator that says, I don't agree with that,
0: they object.
1: They object, and they say, I think you should vote. That's it. They vote.
0: Yeah.
1: There's no other mechanism to check on. And you know how many, I think, I looked it up, and now I'm trying to remember what it was. I think it was that there, since forever, there's been one time, I think, don't quote me on this one, I need to look it
0: up. I was just saying, I can't recall one.
1: It's almost never that the conflict of interest is recognized as a reason to not vote on a bill. And in SB 21, there were multiple, you know, people that their livelihoods depended on
0: oil and gas. Former
1: and
0: current attorneys for oil companies.
1: That's right, that voted on that bill because some one person objected to them not voting. And I think that's something that needs fixed.
0: Yeah.
1: So.
0: Yeah, no, that's really interesting that you pick out one of those little fun, in air quotes, nuggets of Alaska parliamentary procedure, because that's one of those things that I feel like I've known for a long time because I covered the legislature for a long time. But I think your average voter probably has no idea that that goes on.
1: Yeah, unless you're deep diving and researching, there's a lot of stuff. You know, I'm amazed at how much I'm learning because I'm deep diving, because I'm running for office. I'm like, I need to know everything all at once. I need to be like quantum about everything. You know, Alaska, I just read this great Alaska history book about the time when during the gold rush and all the politics that were going on and the railroad magnates that were trying to like monopolize Alaska and all the mining and what all the politics that happened around. That was super interesting book. So one other thing, if I can.
0: Mm-hmm. Yeah, we got a little time left.
1: Fish.
0: Okay.
1: We want our fish back. The whole valley, we want our fish back. And I think, you know, there's a lot of Alaskans right now that are really up in arms and would like to see something done about trawling. You know, my stepdad, who homesteaded from the 50s down by Sheep Creek Lodge, which is where I lived during high school, he said there was a time when there was a lot of fish, and then all of a sudden there was like zero fish. Like, and that's when, after the Magnuson-Stevens Act got written, where they pushed the foreign trawlers out, or fishermen, oh, then our fish came back. And then, like, when I was in high school and junior high, Philip, seriously, there's this great fishing spot on Sheep Creek. I'm not even going to say what it was called or where it is, because you don't do that in Alaska. But you could literally almost walk across the river on the backs of the fish. It's just, we used to have a lot of fish. And this trawling, this bottom trawling, is so devastating to the entire ecosystem, which all our fish rely on to grow and be able to come back. So, you know, something needs to happen. Something needs to change to bring back our fish.
0: All right.
1: And that's a big one for me, too. Thanks. Right. Well, it didn't start with E, so, you know. Sorry.
0: You got to move down one in the alphabet. So, yeah, we're coming up on the bottom of the hour here, but I did just want to... So there are five candidates running in this race. You're running as a registered Democrat. There are four registered Republicans. Four of the five of you will make it on to the general election ballot. And then... want to give you an opportunity to, if people want to learn more about your campaign or ask you direct questions, how do they go about doing that?
1: Go to sandraforalaska.com, and you can inquire through there and all my other contact info and more information about me and where I stand on things. And yeah, there's the form right there. There's a place to donate there, too, actually, now that you're mentioning it. I just thought of that. Because I got to get some highway signs to compete, because, you know, everybody else's is going up. Yeah. Thank you, Philip.
0: Yeah.
1: You're amazing.
0: Thanks for coming in.
1: Thank you for what you do here.
0: Oh, my pleasure.
1: I really appreciate you.
0: All right. Well, we just had a conversation with Sandra Loomis, who is running for House District 30's seat in the state legislature. And we're going to take a break here at the bottom of the hour and come back. And I was able to speak with the incumbent, Representative McCabe, as he was getting ready to go back to Juneau. He wasn't able to be here in person or call in live. I believe they're in the middle of a floor session right now. So I told him we could pre-record something. And we'll be back with that in just a minute on Sioux Valley Voice.

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1: And we are back with the second half of Sioux Valley Voice. I was joined in the first half by Sandra Loomis, who is running for Alaska State House, seat 30, which represents the area from Big Lake to Anderson and includes the entirety of our local listening area. We're going to hear from the incumbent representative, Kevin McCabe, here just a little bit later, but I believe we might have the borough manager on the line to talk a little bit about some things that might be coming up in the borough election. So we're just going to take a second here and hope that we can get him connected. Okay, so hopefully, I believe we have Mike Brown on the phone with us from the Mat-Su Borough. Are you there, Manager Brown?
2: I am. Good morning.
1: Well, thanks for making the time to join us today. For the government check-in, and my understanding from your email is that you wanted to talk a little bit about some things that are going before the Assembly and potentially before voters this fall.
2: Yes, sir. That's correct.
1: All right. The floor is yours.
2: Yeah, great. Thanks for the time this morning. We are coming up on that time of the year where we have a deadline for any ballot propositions that would go on the ballot in November. So we have till the end of August. The Assembly has till the end of August to determine what questions they might want to put before voters. And so obviously there's, we've been talking about for the last couple of months this idea of a general sales tax. So that's still, those discussions are still ongoing. And we have a couple of proposals that will be before the Assembly starting next week, and really the two meetings in August, our two regular meetings in August, that they'll be considering as to whether or not those or any of those are moved forward to the ballot in November. So again, a couple of iterations of the sales tax. I think the alcohol tax, sales tax has already been moved forward and should show up on the ballot. Additionally, there'll be a couple other questions that the Assembly will be considering as to whether or not they bring those forward. So I thought it's a good idea just to kind of mention that to folks if they have thoughts and want to testify during those public hearings as to whether they think that's a good idea or not. The first one is area-wide, I would call it limited area-wide road powers. And so what that would be is a question, a powers question to voters about whether or not they would like to see roads designed and constructed using area-wide, or using our area-wide authority, which basically means area-wide revenues, or doing it on an area-wide basis. So what this would do, if the Assembly puts it forward to voters and if it's ratified by voters, would allow the borough to use area-wide revenue to design and construct roads. It would not change the road service area construct.
1: Okay.
2: RSAs would still be responsible for road maintenance, and the RSAs would still be capable of doing their own construction within the service areas if they wanted to do that. But it would allow the borough to have more latitude with how we construct roads moving forward. So that's kind of a big question.
1: Yeah.
2: And so we'll be introducing that next week for public hearing on August 4th. So certainly want folks to be aware of that. We'll be doing some outreach to the Road Service Area Advisory Boards, the Transportation Advisory Board, the Planning Commission, to try to get that word out there. And if the Assembly, they don't have to take action on August 4th. They could delay it to the second meeting in August if they choose. But it does need to be settled by the end of August if it's to appear on the ballot this fall. And then the last one that's kind of a big one that will be introduced as well is changing school board terms from 3 years to 4 years. Mm-hmm. And so the drive behind that is to kind of consolidate, the borough elections align with the state elections already. Mm-hmm. In terms of that occurring in November. And so what this would do is align school board terms with assembly terms, and the idea is to have, you know, major borough questions and elections occurring alongside the state cycle for state legislators, the governor, et cetera, and even federal elections. So the intent is to improve voter turnout on these bigger questions and elections, so we're not having off years where we have low voter turnout because you have a limited number, or perhaps not even all districts with a ballot in front of them due to the cycle of elected officials.
1: Right.
2: So that also is kind of a big question, and so those things are being introduced. Just wanted to call that to the attention of the public, and if they have thoughts about that, there'll be public hearings, and then ultimately see if those things appear on the ballot this fall. So those are probably the bigger items on the ballot propositions. I do, if time allows, talk a little bit about the Talkeetna revetment and what we're doing there in a minute, but I'll pause to see if you had any questions from the ballot proposition stuff.
1: I think that was, and I'm sure we'll get, I'm sure the news department will probably dive a little bit more into that as it gets closer. But I'd love to take a few minutes to talk about the revetment.
2: Yeah, so the revetment, some interesting things are happening there. We've gotten some notification, at least we'll call it pre-award, for a potential FEMA grant, which is part of some congressionally directed spending from Senator Murkowski's office, where FEMA would step in and provide some funding. It looks like it'll be a planning study to look at a long-term solution for the entire alignment there, how it affects the road, the rail, private properties, the existing dike and revetment that are in place today. And so that requires a non-federal match. So we're working through how we might bring money to bear to allow us to leverage that grant opportunity. And then a USDA grant's also in play that may allow us to acquire some private property to actually go in and buy people out, essentially. And so a couple of federal opportunities in play there that we have to work through the non-federal match. What the borough's going to be doing next week on the July 21st meeting is there'll be a resolution before the assembly asking them to declare an emergency declaration. So this is a little unusual because we're declaring the emergency preemptively.
1: Sure.
2: And so the idea is that it's imminent, therefore why wait? And the idea is to try to see if we can unlock some state assistance to help us with those non-federal matches for those two opportunities that I just mentioned. So certainly if folks have thoughts about that, they could also provide testimony and audience participation next week. But that'll probably get some traction pretty quickly. It's kind of in line a little bit with what Juneau's done with the Mendenhall Glacier issues that they've had.
1: Mm-hmm.
2: So it is kind of a departure from the norm, if you will. But I think what it signals is we recognize that further repairs and damages to the existing dike and revetment and flooding, potential flooding impacts along the entire alignment there where the river is imminent.
1: Mm-hmm. All right. Well, that's all very useful information. I'm sure folks will be very interested in that part especially. So thanks for that. Thank you for that update.
2: Great. I think that's all I had. I don't know how much time you have, but if you have any questions, I'm happy to take those.
1: You know what? I think you lined it out pretty perfectly because the clip I have to play from Representative McCabe is about 18 minutes, so we are spot on.
2: Spot on. Great. Well, I appreciate you taking the time, and my apologies for being late.
1: Oh, no, that's fine. We were able to make it work.
2: Excellent. Right. I appreciate that.
1: All right. Have a good day, sir.
2: You too. Thank you.
1: All right. That was Mattsu Borough Manager Mike Brown with some updates on both things coming before the assembly and potentially the voters this fall, but also talking, giving us a little bit of an update on the Talkeetna revetment and some potential funding options there. I want to go ahead and jump right into this clip pre-recorded with Representative McCabe yesterday. As I said, he was traveling back to Juneau and is in session this morning, so wasn't able to join us live. And his audio quality should be okay. My audio quality asking the questions is not, unfortunately, so apologies for that. But we're going to go ahead and get right into that, where he's talking a little bit about campaigning while these special sessions have been going on.
3: Last Friday, actually, we drove up to Fairbanks and spent the night. So on the way up there, we had a coffee in Healy and talked to some folks there. Met with Joe Usabelli of Usabelli Coal Mine. We met with the mayor of Anderson, Katie Greedy, and Anderson wanted to talk a little bit about the fire that was up there recently and the response to it. And looked at some of the things that they're doing for City Hall, for remodeling City Hall. Then we had functioned in Fairbanks and then drove back through the district and looked at a few things on the way back and talked to a few folks. So, yeah, it's we've been campaigning quite a bit. Big Lake Community Council meeting last night, had a meeting with the seniors at the Senior Center yesterday and had lunch with them, the Mid-Valley Senior Center. So doing as much stuff as I can. I've met my opponents. There is a lady from Falkeeta that folks may know, Loomis, mm-hmm. and

0: Democrats on the other side of the aisle have found out that they can work with me, and I will actually support things that I think are good for the community. And when it comes to fiscally conservative things, I will support things that have a return on investment for the state and for our people. So there's a, you know, you just have to look at my votes and my body of work and look at the things that the bills of mine that have passed. Some of them are a little bit hidden, you know, like the reason you don't have a front license plate or don't need one on your car right now was a bill that I wrote in the first year I was down there. Mm-hmm. And right at the end of the first year, it got stuffed into another bill so that they would both pass. Each one made the other one stronger, and they both passed the Senate and the House and the governor's. So they were both dealing with the car registration licenses, and my particular bill was a bill to get rid of the requirement for a front license plate. So was there a little bit hard to find? If you think you've heard that I passed a bill or that something went on, just call me. My recent bill, HB1, the gold and silver bill, passed the law a month ago or so. So the folks from Goldbacks are coming up in August, I think after the primary, and they're going to be touring the state looking for things that they can put on the new Alaska Goldbacks, which I expect to be out in the first quarter of next year. So things like maybe a stylized picture of Denali or Dog Mushing Team, or, you know, there's any manner of things that they put on those bills, and there's six different bills. So they'll be talking to folks. They're also going to be looking for people that businesses that would be interested in carrying the Goldbacks. So that's an interesting development. They called me right after it passed, so they said they'd been watching that bill for a while.
1: Okay.
0: Yeah, and they're very interested in, you know, and it'd be a huge thing for tourism and for, you know, people at, say, a gift shop in Kalkina that wanted to carry them and people could buy them and trade for them. So anyways, that's one of the things that passed. I also have some other ones that have passed over the years. Direct primary care. I'm very interested in the lack of health care up in, especially in the northern end of my district, and the lack of health services, emergency services. I have put in a $2 million amendment to every budget and every bill that I think I can stuff it into to get the Talkeetna Trooper Post refunded.
1: Yeah.
0: And heard that, you may have seen that, but it's at the top of my list. When we drove up to Fairbanks last week, we saw one trooper, either full time, 8 hours worth of driving on Alaska Road. He actually closer to 10 hours worth of driving going to Fairbanks, and I saw one trooper. So to me, that indicates that they're stretched pretty thin, and I'm really worried about that north end of the district with law enforcement and traffic enforcement and emergency services. So I'll be working on that in the next session just as hard as I can. The problem is Anchorage doesn't, you know, they believe that we should be funding our own law enforcement. They are worried about the Valley, the Mat-Su, worried about us being competitors, and rather than being synergistic like, you know, Seattle-Tacoma, L.A. Long Beach, all the different Minneapolis-St. Paul, rather than building on each other's strengths and supporting each other in our weaknesses, we're competing, or they're competing with us, and I think it's a thing. So they don't like the Talkeetna Trooper Post, and they fight me at every turn. So that's why we didn't get it funded this year.
2: So, I mean, that sounds like that would continue to be a priority then for you if you were to be fed back to Juneau.
0: Sure, 100%. This year, I also tried to get an amendment into the crime bill to make operating a motorized vehicle on a bike path, on a non-motorized path. I wanted to make that a $1,000 fine and sped it just to $125. Maybe people would take notice that they shouldn't be doing that. We had a lady, elderly lady in Big Lake, killed 2 years ago when she was hit by a motorcycle that was operating, came around the corner on a bike path, and she was right there. So, you know, it killed her, and it destroyed a young man's life because he was totally at fault. But at the end of the day, he got a $125 fine for it.

0: I'm not sure if he went through a criminal court case for, you know, vehicular manslaughter or anything like that, but excuse me, the only fine for doing that is $125. And was at the Talkeena Community Council the other day, and they talk about motor vehicles on the Talkeena walking and hiking trails and bike path alongside the spur. The problem is once again, with no Talkeena trooper posts, we don't have the troopers to enforce that. So, I'm trying my hardest to see that I can't get some sort of enforcement, some sort of procedures back in place that will prevent that and other crimes up there. So that is a big issue with me. So.
1: All right. Well, so, I think that covers one of the bigger local priorities here too. Obviously, like you said, it comes up at community, both of those things come up at community council level.
2: One other thing that's going to be an interesting dynamic going into the next legislative session is we're going to have a new governor, Governor Dunleavy is terming out. And I won't ask you
1: your thoughts on the enormous field of candidates for that office at this point. But I am curious, with a new governor is going to come a new set of priorities, no matter who that person is. As far as statewide goals and priorities, where would you try to seek alignment with a new governor as far as getting things done on a statewide level?
0: I've looked at all of the candidates, and for the most part, most of them have a resource development. They understand or they campaign on the idea that Alaska is a resource state, and if we are going to continue to fund our government and fund education and fund all of the programs that we want, troopers being one of them, we're going to have to develop our resource. And not only that, we're going to have to diversify our resources. So right now there is a problem with our oil and gas resource. They're sort of the one-trick pony. And when they start being feeling pressure or less oil going through the pipeline, the oil goes down. I think it's $75 million for every $1 barrel that oil goes down. $75 million hit to the state of Alaska. So that figure might be off, but that's the figure I'm recalling. So that's an issue. So what if we had a different set of resources that were helping to fund our government? What about coal? If we had a clean coal plant, or we were mining coal and exporting it, what about gold mines, antimony mines, copper mines? All of those can be done safely if we can have a conversation together that doesn't include all the emotion and all the just no. I mean, I'm kind of a, when it comes to resources, I'm kind of a yes, but guy. Yes, we would like to do your mine, Mr. Miner, but this is Alaska and we need to do it safely and with the greatest respect for our environment. Most of that I see, the pushback I see is no, because. So let's get to a place where we can all say yes, but, and develop our resources responsibly, make sure that they can clean it up. Youth Belly up in Ely, they don't turn a shovel full of coal or overburden up there that they don't already know how they're going to reclaim it and make it just as beautiful or more beautiful than it was. So shouldn't that be the standard that all miners are working towards? And I think at a legislator's job, if we're going to push resource development, our job is to ensure that. So there is a place for a conversation there, an honest conversation on protecting our resources and developing other resources.
1: Okay. Sorry. I'm not quite accustomed to recording on my cell phone, so I'm just making sure I'm doing everything right here. Resource development is a big one. We've been hearing for a long time about the need to diversify Alaska's economy beyond oil and gas. And I think, like you said, I think that's something that you'll find a lot of agreement on with most folks. One thing that's come up in recent years, as part of that discussion, is the idea of data centers in Alaska. Where are you on that currently?
3: You know, with data center.
0: Okay. Right now, on the internet, a push coming from foreign actors, frankly. There's a big one called Alaska Life, which looks like an Alaskan Facebook page, but they're based in Bangladesh, and they're run by Chinese. And that's verifiable to federal sources, and they have a huge anti-data center pushback. So let's just have an honest conversation. Let's figure it out. Let's, you know, people don't understand. You know, I've heard people say, well, I don't want them surveilling me. Well, your phone does more surveillance on you than any data center. The data centers are Meta, Google, eBay, Uber, Zoom. You know, this conversation, if you're recording it on your phone or if it's going through the internet at all, mm-hmm. probably going through a data center. Their Meta itself has 30 data centers worldwide. 11 of them are in the United States. So there's a lot of things that that we do, and AI is absolutely a big one. And whether you're for or against AI or data centers, I think they are coming, and we're not really going to be able to put the brakes on them. So the alternative is to make sure that they're done properly, and make sure that they're done safely, and with great respect for the people around, and for the environment, and for water, and for the energy use, everything that everybody's worried about. And if you remove yourself from the conversation by just saying no, I think that's a mistake. I think we need to say yes, but what are the impacts to the Alaskan environment? What's the mm-hmm. impact of, although say they don't use water and they're just blowing hot air out, just fans that are blowing hot air into our environment. So what's the impact?
3: I asked that question
0: to one of the data center guys that talked to me. What are you going to do with the waste heat? You're not using water. You told me you weren't going to use water. You're just going to use the cool Alaskan air and blow it over a radiator. So doesn't that put warmth into the Alaskan environment? Do we really want that kind of warmth? And the answer is, well, you might, because you could put it in your greenhouses and keep your greenhouses warm in the winter, and then you could grow things like the Netherlands does. I mean, you could have hundreds of acres of greenhouses heated in the wintertime by the offtake of a heat from a data center. And then I said, well, what about the water use? You know, if you're going to use any water. And he said, Kevin, the total water use of data centers total in the U.S. is less than 1% of the total water use nationwide. And it's orders of magnitude less than agriculture uses to water the field. So, I mean, you know, we see all this pushback about data centers. Elected to represent the community. If the community says absolutely not, then that's what I'm going to have to say, because they elected me. But I want to make sure that when they say no, if they say no, that if they say no because they have good, honest information. That's all we can ask, right?
4: Mm-hmm. All right. Well, I think I'll do a little bit of editing, because there were a couple spots where you were breaking up a little bit, and then a little bit of chatter in between. But that's a lot of what I wanted to ask, at least.
5: And that was part of my conversation with Representative Kevin McCabe yesterday. Apologies for some of the audio quality. It was over cell phone, and there were a couple spots where you could probably tell the signal was dropping out. And I did try to clean up the audio, but was a little bit pressed for time. So what I will try to do is clean that up a little bit more, and then get that posted up online, so that you can listen to the entire thing, because the first few minutes of the conversation were all about the special session that's happening right now. I cut that part for time so we could focus on the campaign stuff, which is the focus of this show. But also, as I was looking at news headlines this morning, it looks like there may be some movement on the special session that would outdate some of the information that we talked about yesterday. So I went ahead and just skipped straight to the campaign stuff. And this is far from the end of our campaign coverage. The primaries are next month, And I believe the date on that is August 18th for the Alaska primaries. You can look at sample ballots at elections.alaska.gov, and you can see everything that's going to be on the primary ballot for District 30. We are District 30. So you can see all of the huge fields of candidates for governor and U.S. Senator and U.S. Representative, and then the relatively smaller fields for Senator and House Representative. And then we're going to continue to talk with candidates as we get closer and closer to those November elections. And once those November ballots are finalized after the primary. But that is just about all the time we have this week for Sioux Valley Voice. I've been your host, Philip Manning, sitting in for Tricia Costello. I want to say a big thank you to Miles Bloomfield for helping out in the production studio and helping out with phones and making sure that we were able to get the borough manager on to give us some interesting updates, not only about borough elections, but about some potential news on the Talkeetna revetment. If you missed part of the show or would like to listen again, Sioux Valley Voice will rebroadcast tonight at 7 o'clock, or you can listen online anytime at ktna.org. For KTNA, I'm Philip Manning. As always, thanks for listening, and take care of each other.

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1: Kate Detweiler is an anthropologist. Junior Amboko is a field conservationist, both at Florida Atlantic University. 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
1: 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Temperature outside the KTNA studio is 54 degrees Fahrenheit under cloudy skies. Up next is NPR News and the weekly Alaska Economic Report, followed at 10 minutes past noon by the Susitna Valley weather forecast, KTNA's local news, announcements, classifieds, and even a listen for a Denali Echo.

0: PR News, I'm Lakshmi Singh. President Trump is set to deliver a primetime speech to the nation tonight at 9 Eastern. Here's NPR's Frank Ordonez.
1: President Trump is expected to use the coveted time to speak about the 2020 election, an election that he refuses to acknowledge he lost. Critics worry that a speech rehashing old claims about foreign interference and voting machines could sow distrust of the election system ahead of the upcoming midterms. Press Secretary Caroline Levitt was asked about concerns from some Republicans that Trump is focusing too much on the past and not enough on current kitchen table issues like the economy ahead of the midterms.
2: I think the American people will be relieved to hear what they are hearing from the President of the United States and his commitment to transparency and the focus on the integrity of our elections tonight.
1: Levitt said Trump will likely also talk about the economy as well as Iran. Franco Ordonez, NPR News.
0: Retail sales inched higher last month. NPR's Scott Horsley reports on the latest figures from the Commerce Department.
3: Retail sales rose by 0.2% last month. Spending at auto dealers revved up, while online sales got a boost from Amazon's Prime Day promotion. Spending at gas stations was sharply lower in June, thanks to falling gasoline prices. Gas prices have started climbing again now the U.S. ceasefire with Iran has unraveled. AAA says the average price of regular gas jumped a nickel a gallon overnight. The average price of diesel fuels climbed back above $5 a gallon. Scott Horsley, NPR News, Washington.
0: People with high cholesterol will soon have a new medicine to help. NPR's Sydney Lepkin reports the FDA just approved a new kind of cholesterol pill that is not a statin.
4: Statin pills like Crestor and Lipitor have been on the market for decades, and they can lower patients' bad cholesterol. Doctors have turned to newer medications called PCSK9 inhibitors for patients who need more help lowering their cholesterol. But they're given by injections, and they're expensive. Merck's new drug is a PCSK9 pill. It's called Lipfendra. In clinical studies, it reduced bad cholesterol in patients who had an inherited form of very high cholesterol by nearly 60% after 24 weeks. The new pill will be available at a list price of $315 for a month's supply of pills, but most patients will pay a lower out-of-pocket price, the company says. Lipfendra should be on pharmacy shelves in a few weeks. Sydney Lupkin, NPR News.
0: The United Kingdom declares, quote, "The World Cup might not be ours, but the Falkland Islands definitely are." Argentina soccer players who defeated England to get to the final celebrated with a banner claiming sovereignty over the long-contested Falkland Islands. Now, the UK wants FIFA to investigate. FIFA's disciplinary code bars political messages at a sports event. Fines range from $5,000 to $20,000. Argentina is set to play Spain Sunday in the FIFA World Cup final. It's NPR News.
5: From Alaska Public Media in Anchorage, I'm Ava White, and this is the Alaska Economic Report. In the last week, the price of Alaska North Slope crude increased from $70.02 per barrel to $76.87 per barrel. The price of West Texas Intermediate also rose from $70.44 per barrel to $79.34 per barrel. Across Alaska, 12 schools closed their doors this year, according to recent reporting by the Anchorage Daily News. This comes as districts across the state grapple with inflation, out-migration, and the rising popularity of homeschooling. State and district officials told ADN reporter Tim Rocky that families can expect to see more school closures in the years ahead without major demographic and funding changes. Tim, your reporting said more Alaska schools closed in May than any other year in the last 20. So how did we get here?
6: School closures happen for a number of reasons, and only recently are we seeing finances become the main reason. Since statehood, closures aren't uncommon in rural areas where just one or two families moving away can put that community below the 10-student state limit to have a public school. But more recently, we're seeing schools closed not due to a lack of students, but due to a lack of funding. 28 brick-and-mortar public schools closed in the last 3 years, primarily in large urban districts, and the 12 that closed this year are the most in a single year since 2003, according to the state's education department. Now, there's a variety of factors impacting district finances and forcing them to consider closing school buildings. People have been leaving the state for years in what's known as out-migration, especially in Southeast Alaska. Students are leaving neighborhood public schools for choice programs, which can remove or reduce the per-student funding districts receive. Things generally cost more due to inflation, and lawmakers have passed just one meaningful permanent increase to the BSA since 2017. So these issues aren't necessarily new to school districts or to your listeners. Over the last decade, schools are gradually being asked to provide more options with less money to do so.
5: And that's exactly what the superintendent of the Matsubara School District told you, that schools are being asked to do more with less. But how does this look on the ground?
6: Simply put, costs have gone up in recent years, while state funding has not kept up with the inflation driving those increases. At the same time, outmigration and the choice options parents demand that districts provide are decreasing the amount of money schools get from the state.
5: How many students are migrating from brick-and-mortar neighborhood public schools to other options like, I don't know, homeschooling or correspondence schools? And then what impact does that have on district budgets?
6: The answer is a lot. About 23,000 Alaska students attended correspondence schools in 2025, which is about 19% of all public school students statewide. About 10,000 more students take correspondence courses than they did a decade ago. Those programs can be attractive to families for a variety of reasons. You know, they offer the flexibility for students to learn anywhere, anytime, and without having to leave their own home in many cases. But in the state's school funding formula, districts get 10% less money per correspondent student in their district than they would if those students stayed in the brick-and-mortar schools. Additionally, the most popular or most inexpensive correspondence option may not be provided by your local school district. So, for example, if a student here in Anchorage chose to take correspondence courses from, say, Galena, the Anchorage School District would then miss out entirely on state formula funding for that student.
5: So less students equals less money. And one of the biggest things that I've heard throughout this entire discourse is class sizes are growing. You and I are both products of Alaska's public school system. You were in Palmer, I was here in Anchorage. I can't remember any classes that had maybe more than 30 students in them. Why are class sizes going up?
6: So class size increases and school closures sort of go hand in hand. When district finance officials look at the least disruptive ways to cut their budgets in the face of these multi-million dollar deficits, they're typically landing on either school closures, which remove a few large salaries of administrators from the budget and, you know, the cost of keeping the building heated and lit, etc., or they can cut the salaries of many employees all at once. And when districts choose to cut staff, fewer teachers are available and class sizes get bigger.
5: And it sounds like we can expect more school closures in the coming years?
6: Well, according to the superintendents of the state's five largest school districts and the education commissioner, Dina Bishop, yes. What I heard in conversations for the story was that unless something changes with state funding, outmigration, or the way districts are funded for students attending choice schools, this problem will not solve itself. Districts are likely to continue to face massive budget deficits and grapple with the decisions of whether to close schools or cut staff to balance those budgets.
5: That was Anchorage Daily News reporter Tim Rocky. You can find his full story about school closures in Alaska at ADN.com. In Anchorage, I'm Ava White, and this is the Alaska Economic Report.
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10: It is now 10 minutes past noon. I'm Sean McPhillamy with local midday news, weather announcements, classifieds, and a listen for a Denali Echo. The sun rose this morning at 4:42, will set again this evening at 11:28 for a day length of 18 hours 46 minutes, a loss of 4 minutes 38 seconds since yesterday. The National Weather Service forecast for the Susitna Valley was updated this morning at 7:41. This is the primary forecast for Trapper Creek and Talkeetna, with additional information included for Petersville, Willow, Shulitna, Squintna, and Broad Pass. In one word, rain. In two words, more rain. Today, rain showers likely, highs around 60, light winds. This evening, rain, lows in the mid-40s with light winds, Shulitna and Broad Pass southwest winds to 10 miles per hour. Tomorrow, chance of rain. Highs in the mid-50s, light winds. Rain likely in Petersville, Quillo, Squintna. Chance of showers in Broad Pass and Chulitna. Tomorrow evening, rain likely. Lows in the mid-40s, light winds. And on Saturday, you guessed it, rain likely. Highs around 60, light winds. The news is next.

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1: Here's today's local news. Yaks have been spotted running along the Talkeetna Spur Road several times this summer. Matsu Borough Animal Control has opened a case. KTNA's Jenny Willoughby reports.
2: At least twice this summer, yaks have been spotted running loose along the Talkeetna Spur Road. Matsu Borough Animal Control has opened a case for multiple reports about the loose animals. A borough animal care officer, who asked not to be named, says the yaks can be aggressive and it's difficult to herd them. And the extensive area that the officers cover makes it difficult to respond in a timely manner when the animals are on the move. The care officer says if the animals are impeding traffic or endangering the public, contact troopers immediately to report it. He also says pictures and video with timestamps may be critical in issuing citations since the yaks are unlikely to still be in the same place when officers arrive. The care officer notes that reporting the incident quickly is critical so they can follow up. If the animals are not an immediate threat, reporting the incident to the Matsu Borough Problem Reporter will help document the situation. The officer stresses that pictures with timestamps may serve as documentation for a citation. Should the yaks run loose again this summer, the care officer says don't attempt to herd them, but instead document and report the incident. For KTNA, I'm Jenny Willoughby.
1: 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Announcements are next.
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This week, Sioux Valley Voice is our monthly government check-in. In addition to updates on local government, host Philip Manning was speaking with Alaska House of Representative candidates, including Talkeetna resident Sandra Loomis. Sioux Valley Voice aired live this morning and will be rebroadcast again this evening, beginning at 7 p.m. On Sound Vision this week, we're re-airing a 2022 interview with Mario Carboni, the Honky Tonk Rebel. He highlighted an album he made with Red Simpson, the Bard of Bakersfield, and that distinctive country sound. Sound Vision airs on Thursdays this summer at 1 p.m. only here on KTNA. The Trapper Creek Community Council meets the third Thursday of every month at 6:30 p.m. at the Trapper Creek Community Center. The next meeting, well, that's today. All are welcome to attend. The public is invited for an interactive concert with acclaimed musician John Roberts at the Talkeetna Public Library Saturday, beginning at 10:30. This event is designed especially for children and families. Participants will receive a shaker instrument and become part of the music as everyone sings, dances, and plays along together. For more information, call the Talkeetna Library at 907-861-7645. The Trapper Creek Community Services Association hosts the annual Fireweed Festival in Trapper Creek Saturday, from 11 a.m. to 6 p.m. The festival is filled with craft vendors, food trucks, live music, and fun entertainment. The location is the Trapper Creek Community Park, located on East Trapper Creek Park Circle off milepost 115.2 George Parks Highway. 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The Denali Arts Council presents Caitlin Lawrence and her one-woman show, Broadway in Talkeetna, Saturday. The performance will showcase crowd favorite songs and a sprinkle of Broadway. Caitlin brings heart, humor, and a powerhouse vocals to the stage at the Sheldon Community Arts Hangar. Donations are welcome. Doors open at 7. The show begins at 7:30. The KTNA Board of Directors meets the third Monday of the month at 4:30 p.m. at the station here on 2nd Street in downtown Talkeetna. The next meeting is Monday, July 20th. All are welcome. For more information, call 907-733-1700 or email manager@ktna.org. The Upper Sioux Citna Seniors are throwing a yard sale on July 25th from 9:30 in the morning to 2:30 in the early afternoon at the Senior Center off the Parks Highway near Cubby's. Donations are welcome, with the exception of old refrigerators and mattresses. No refrigerators, no mattresses. Call Melanie at 907-733-6200 with any questions. The Cooperative Extension Service is offering a pressure cooker class next Wednesday, August 5th. August 5th from 2 to 4 in the afternoon at the Talkeetna Public Library. Melissa will be here to test your cooker and have recipes and instructions on canning your farm product and berries. All are welcome. Be sure to bring your pot along with you. For more information, you can call the Talkeetna Library at 907-861-7645.
The Susitna River Coalition welcomes the community to the second annual Wild Salmon Weekend, August 14th to 16th, here in Talkeetna. Events include weed control, trash cleanup, and art activities, and more. There's a wild salmon celebration on Sunday from 5 to 8 p.m. with salmon burgers, silk screening, children's activities, and a hydrology education table. The full schedule of activities is available on the Susitna River Coalition's Facebook page. The link to that is here on the KTNA announcements page. Questions may be directed to Margaret at info@susitnarivercoalition.org. And no classifieds today, so a little bit of music for you. I'll be back in just a minute.

0: 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And today, an anniversary. Happy anniversary to Paul Button and Corinne Smith. 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

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Echoes are listed on ktna.org and air for a couple of days during our local news and announcements, weekdays at 7:50 in the morning, 12:25 in the early afternoon, and early evening at 6:25 p.m. You'd also hear echoes on Sundays during the broadcast at 6:25 p.m. And no echoes today. So, a haiku for you. Denali echoes to you wherever you are via KTNA. And once again, a Denali echo haiku. Denali echoes to you wherever you are via KTNA. I'll be back in a minute to look at the rest of the afternoon.

And we'll begin at the bottom of the hour with Climate Break for the afternoon. That'll take us into the rest of Informazine after a couple of minutes of music. Then, at 1 this afternoon, as mentioned earlier, the Sound Vision Encore Show. Host Rena Mary Rockenstein will be in this evening with afternoon with Music That Makes Me Happy at 2 p.m. Fresh Air this afternoon beginning at 3. And All Things Considered from 4 to 6 this afternoon. That KTNA Evening News. We'll be with you this afternoon beginning at 6 p.m. 6:30, Alaska News Nightly at 7, the Sioux Valley Voice rebroadcast. Host Josh Lance will be in with The O Show beginning at 8. Mary Vuxen will host Wavelength from 9 to 11 p.m. this evening. Have a great afternoon, everyone, and enjoy the rain.

0: I'm Ethan Elkind, and you're listening to Climate Break, Climate Solutions in a Hurry. Today's proposal, transitioning university campuses to 100% renewable energy. We spoke to Sally McGarahan at UC Berkeley's Office of Facility Services, where she oversees the Berkeley Clean Energy Campus Project.
1: UC Berkeley acts as its own municipality. We burn natural gas in the cogeneration plant, and that provides steam and electricity to the campus. It's no longer sustainable because, one, it's fossil fuel based, and that is not what we want to be doing. And also, it's aging.
0: McGarahan says that UC Berkeley will instead use a new thermal system to harness underground geothermal and waste heat and store the energy in water tanks that can distribute heat to campus buildings.
1: So the solution is to transition Berkeley off of our aging fossil fuel-based system onto a new fully electrified thermal system providing hot and chilled water throughout campus. And we'll be starting construction very soon.
0: A separate program run by the UC Office of the President will then enable UC Berkeley to get direct access to renewable electricity via the grid.
1: We are part of the UCOP Clean Power Program, and that provides 100% renewable power to the campus.
0: But McGarahan notes that continued funding isn't assured.
1: Keeping the pressure on leadership, on the state, on all of our partners to commit to this project fully and finish it, I think, is critical.
0: To learn more about UC Berkeley's transition to clean energy, visit climatebreak.org.

0: Lithium colonialism. I'm Randy Simon, and this is Earthwise, a look at our changing environment. Lithium is the key metal for electric vehicle and energy storage batteries. Viewed as a way to strengthen U.S. energy independence, there's been a growing rush for lithium across the country. By 2030, at least 6 new mining projects are expected to be underway, and another 13 will soon follow, mostly in the Southwest. There are more than 100 U.S. projects to which companies have staked claims. Worldwide, there are over 500 proposed lithium mines as the need for batteries skyrockets. According to a recent study, socially and economically vulnerable communities are bearing the brunt of the lithium boom. Nearly 2/3 of lithium projects are located in vulnerable counties, tribal lands, and places where people in poverty and people of color disproportionately live. Indigenous communities are especially affected. Roughly 1 in 10 proposed mines sits within 10 miles of a tribal reservation, even though reservations comprise only 2% of U.S. land overall. The Bureau of Land Management under the Trump administration has been fast-tracking permitting of lithium mining projects. The administration has even taken the unprecedented step of buying shares in lithium mines to guarantee federal loans. The current situation harkens back to the 19th century, when numerous treaties and military actions plundered Native American lands across the country. Places like the Black Hills of South Dakota, once seized for gold mining, are now sought for their lithium. History has a tendency to repeat itself. Once again, Native Americans are getting caught up in another minerals development for what is called the greater good. Earthwise is a production of WAMC. 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
2: Today, an exit. The University of Houston's College of Engineering presents this series about the machines that make our civilization run and the people whose ingenuity created them. Jean-Paul Sartre gave us No Exit and Being and Nothingness. Albert Camus' name is linked with absurdism, a position that the human search for meaning is pointless. Both were awarded Nobel Prizes in literature in the mid-20th century, though Sartre refused to accept his award. Sartre and Camus were existentialists, a philosophy that places the self front and center in the search for meaning. Existentialism is associated with atheism, and understandably so. It was existentialist Friedrich Nietzsche who, in The Madman, wrote, "God is dead. He remains dead, and we have killed him." But existentialism isn't inextricably linked with atheism. In fact, Soren Kierkegaard, considered by many the father of existentialist thought, was anything but an atheist. Born in Copenhagen in 1813, Kierkegaard was a product of a devout Lutheran household. His father was a pious, intelligent man whose religious beliefs had a strong influence on his children. One of Kierkegaard's brothers, Peter Christian, served as a bishop. Kierkegaard rebelled against Christendom, but not Christianity. He was concerned that Christianity in practice had been reduced to rules. In the eyes of the public, it was possible to be a good Christian simply by conforming to those rules. Gone was any responsibility for personal reflection. Like other existentialists, personal responsibility in confronting life's bigger questions was at the heart of Kierkegaard's philosophy. It was also the force behind his writing. Kierkegaard didn't answer questions. Instead, he prodded his readers to think. To Kierkegaard, there was one and only one way to understand life's meaning. Ask yourself. But unlike most existentialists, Kierkegaard's personal answer, the answer he arrived at for himself, was faith. "Father in heaven," he proclaims in Purity of Heart, "what is a man without thee? What is all his striving but a half-finished work if he does not know thee, the one who art all?" From Christian discourses to works of love to training in Christianity, Kierkegaard's writing exudes Christian faith. Not the faith of rote dogma, but the faith of an individual who arrived at a personal relationship with his God from the most frightening of starting points, self. And this differentiated Kierkegaard from Sartre, Camus, and most mainstream existentialists. For himself, Kierkegaard found meaning. Others were left looking. Yet Kierkegaard would have respected that. To him, the desire to honestly look superseded the answer. I'm Andy Boyd at the University of Houston, where we're interested in the way inventive minds work.
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3: Henna is gorgeous, but not for your kidneys. This is Sandra Tsinglo with the lowdown on science. Henna is a natural dye used globally for body art. Some practitioners add a chemical to create a dark, striking black henna. Unfortunately, it has known health risks, but how bad? Enter Mazin M.T. Shagidi and Nazik M. Abdul Fattah. They assessed over 100 Sudanese henna artists who regularly

0: forests attract millions of visitors every year. Unfortunately, the food left behind by people brings trouble for wildlife. Marbled murrelets are secretive little birds that spend most of their lives at sea, but they breed in the redwoods. Thick, moss-covered branches are like ready-made nests for the murrelet's single egg. After hatching, the chick's speckled down keeps her camouflaged in the canopy, while both parents fetch fish to feed her. Much of the marbled murrelet's historic range has been destroyed by logging and wildfires. And while North America's remaining redwood forests are protected public lands, predators are moving in. Steller's jays and common ravens are just two opportunists that thrive on our food scraps. And once they've eaten our leftover trail mix, their next meal may be a murrelet egg or chick. The Keep It Crumb Clean campaign is a state park initiative that's educating people about the importance of leaving no food unattended. That means storing food in secure containers, disposing of waste in animal-proof bins, and cleaning up all food, even crumbs. BirdNote has inspired millions of people to take action for birds. Learn more and join us at birdnote.org. I'm Ariana Rimmel.
1: I'm Dr. Anthony Lizerwitz, and this is Climate Connections. In coastal southwest Louisiana, seas are rising, land is sinking, and hurricanes are intensifying. So to help reduce the risk of flooding for homes in the region, the U.S. Army Corps of Engineers has offered to elevate up to about 1,000 eligible homes at no cost to homeowners. But since the program launched 3 years ago, just a fraction of homeowners have opted in. Ali Olsonowski of the Environmental Defense Fund helped run focus groups to learn how residents feel about the project.
2: Residents were cautiously optimistic that this was an opportunity that they would be able to take advantage of, make themselves safer.
1: But they have questions and concerns. For example, many want to know who will do the work or want confirmation that insurance rates won't go up. As she says, some people who felt abandoned by the government after past disasters are hesitant to put their faith in state or federal agencies. Her group is sharing this feedback with the Army Corps, so the agency can take steps to address people's concerns.
2: There needs to be a concerted effort to build a presence, a relationship, and really trust in these communities before they will be comfortable opting in.
1: Climate Connections is produced by the Yale Center for Environmental Communication. To learn more about climate change, visit climateconnections.org.
3: Anyone can make a Jackson Pollock painting, right? I'm Dr. Lynn Pascarella, president of the American Association of Colleges and Universities. And today on the Academic Minute, Jonas Mareka, chair and professor of physics at Loyola Marymount University, examines what physics has to say on the matter.
4: 20th century abstract expressionist Jackson Pollock is most well known for his poor paintings. Though highly regarded in the art world and a household name, many people have wondered, is his technique random? Can't a child do that? There are many fascinating aspects of Pollock's work, but one of the most striking is the fractal patterns consistent throughout. Fractals exist everywhere in the natural world, in coastlines, lightning, and plants, to name a few, and can be mathematically analyzed to understand the physics that made them and how the structures will evolve over time. A group of physicists, psychologists, and I studied the paintings of adults and children aged 4 to 6 to distinguish whether artistic style is defined by age and how to differentiate paintings made by the two groups, allowing us to understand not just Pollock, but how to distinguish between any artist's work at a mathematical level. We used fractal and lacunarity analysis, the measurement of clusters and gaps between them, techniques used in astrophysics, geophysics, biology, and beyond, to examine the artwork. We found that age and biomechanics create distinct artistic signatures with factors such as balance, height, and vision producing statistically different patterns. Children produce smaller fractal dimensions, less clustering of fine structure, and larger lacunarity, more gaps between the clusters, while adults demonstrate the opposite. As part of the study, we analyzed Pollock's number 14, finding that the lacunarity and fractal measurements resembled those in the children's paintings more closely.

0: For decades, people have questioned Pollock's legitimacy, yet his paintings are more complex than they appear when examined mathematically. Pollock's work teaches us many things, but what's particularly fascinating is how his paintings show us that age, balance, and how you move through space all leave traces that physics can interpret.
1: That was Jonas Moreka of Loyola Marymount University. You can find this, other segments, and more information about the professors at academicminute.org.
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3: Fred Astaire was one of the greatest film stars and dancers of all time, but there was only one partner who really filled his dance card. You're on The Sound Beat.
4: When I'm awfully low.
3: The 1936 film Swing Time featured Ginger Rogers and Astaire, hardly remarkable in itself as it was one of their 10 films for RCA. This tune, though, written by Jerome Kearns and Dorothy Fields, won an Oscar for Best Original Song. Here's Fred Astaire with The Way You Look Tonight.

0: to stare himself feel about his partner? He said, after a while, everyone else who danced with me looked wrong. Some believe Astaire's finest dancing performance came from the film during the eponymously titled Swing Time number. But judge for yourself. We've got the clip at soundbeat.org. 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I'm Brett Barry.
1: Here's today's edition of Health in a Heartbeat. If you want to predict how many birthday candles you'll be blowing out, consult the body's crystal ball, the thymus. This long-overlooked part of the immune system was thought to be less important after childhood. Now a new study from Mass General Brigham suggests it might be more important than we think. The thymus is a small gland in your lymphatic system located in your chest and behind your sternum. It spends its time making T cells, a kind of white blood cell that assists your immune system with fighting off bad guys, like the common cold. Using AI, researchers analyzed the CT scans of tens of thousands of adults. Good thymus health, which researchers define in parameters of organ size, structure, and composition, was associated with a lower rate of mortality from any cause. People with healthy thymuses also had a 63% lower risk of death from heart disease and a 36% lower risk of developing lung cancer. Scientists think thymuses in poorer shape might be associated with less T-cell diversity and a weaker immune system that struggles to quickly identify threats like cancer. In a related study, people with a healthier thymus undergoing treatment for cancer responded better than those whose gland was in worse shape. They were less likely to see their cancer progress and even had a lower risk of death. Certain lifestyle factors like higher weight, chronic inflammation, and smoking were linked to a less healthy thymus. However, researchers caution that more research is needed before we understand if or how we can improve the organ's health. Until then, maybe we'll start paying better attention to other unsung heroes of the body. This edition of Health in a Heartbeat is brought to you by University of Florida Health, committed to advancing excellence in patient care, research, and education, and by WUFTFM. For more information or to subscribe to our weekly e-newsletter, please visit our website, heartbeatradio.org.
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2: The attorneys general of four states, California, Colorado, Kentucky, and New Jersey, are suing Meta for $1.4 trillion, claiming the social media giant designed Facebook and Instagram to addict young users. The case is heading to court in Oakland, California next month. It follows a landmark verdict earlier this year. An LA jury found Meta and YouTube liable for mental health harms to a young woman who said she'd become addicted to the platform starting at 9 years old. And there are a slew of similar cases coming down the pike. To help break this down, we're joined by Gaia Bernstein. She teaches tech, privacy, and policy law at Seton Hall University and wrote Unwired, Gaining Control Over Addictive Technologies.
4: Here, the attorneys general are suing on the basis of consumer protection laws that prohibit companies, businesses from misleading and deceiving consumers. They are arguing that the use of addictive features basically misled users, kept them online for longer, and that tech companies hid the harm. They are also suing on the basis of COPPA, the Kids Online Privacy Law, the federal law, which prohibits collection of data from kids under 13 without the consent of their parents, which is part of what was happening on Instagram and on Facebook, which are the platforms in this case.
2: And we learned in some recent filings from Meta that the attorneys general of these states are basically trying to sue Meta for everything that it's worth. They are seeking damages of $1.4 trillion. Meta's total market cap is $1.5 trillion. Meta, of course, is contesting this, saying that a sanction of that size has no analog in the history of consumer protection enforcement. What do you think is the strategy here?
4: This is about punishing the companies for what they did. And there's another thing here called disgorgement, basically taking back the illegal profits. So basically, if, you know, Meta was illegally operating, misleading users, keeping kids online for as long as possible, then, and all these actions were not legal, then all the profits they made are going to be disgorged.
2: Even if this big case or, you know, one of the others following it doesn't succeed, do you think these will have an effect on how social media platforms operate moving forward?
4: I don't think that it's going to be about one case. And on top of that, we have schools districts which sued for the cost that they have to pay for the mental health of the students, all the therapy, the extra counseling, and other issues related to that. So it's never about winning a specific case. It's about the overall impact here.
2: That's Gaia Bernstein at Seton Hall University. Jesus Alvarado produced this episode. I'm Megan McCarty-Carino, and that's Marketplace Tech. This is APM.

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0: Yep. We'll be hanging around. Right in the middle of town is where it's at.
1: 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The show features local and Alaska musicians and musicians who are touring in the Susitna Valley. I'm your host today, Corrine Smith, and this week's guest is Mario Carboni, the Honky Tonk Rebel, and we started the show with a song off the album that he did with Red Simpson, Home Sweet Honky Tonk, and that was the title track, I believe.
2: That was, yeah.
1: Welcome, Mario.
2: Thanks for having me here.
1: It's great to have you back. I think this is actually your fourth time on the show.
2: Is it the fourth time? Yeah.
1: Yeah.
2: Feels like home here now.
1: Yeah. Well, Alaska is kind of home for you. It's your summer home.
2: This is 11 years now touring up here for every summer, about 2.5-3 months each summer. And I have to say, I just kind of try to keep making the tours longer and longer every year until I just end up here permanently.
1: Great, great. And I see you got trusty Rusty the van out there.
2: He's doing good, yeah.
1: Yeah.
2: So that's stuff legends are made out of.
1: Yeah.
2: So, yeah.
1: Well, thanks for bringing in a CD, and we were going to talk about that album.
2: Yeah, I wanted to tell you a little bit about this, this album. This was the second album that I did with Red Simpson, and we had put together two albums. So Red was a mentor to me and a great fellow. He was 81 years old when he passed away, and I got to tour with him up and down the West Coast. We met at a club in Bakersfield. He invited me up to perform three songs on stage with him, and when those three songs were done, I went to get up, and he said, "Sit down, boy, you're hot, you're not going anywhere." And I was not allowed to leave the stage for the next 3 hours. I finished the gig with him, with his piano player in the audience watching me.
1: Oh, wow.
2: And so the very next day, his piano player and him are together, and he said to his friend Ed, who played piano with him, he said, "What are we going to do with a guy like that?" And he says, "I'll tell you what we'll do. We'll ignore him next time he comes to town." And that was the beginning of a wonderful friendship. So I remember I got done at performing with him in the club that night. And I was passing through town, passing through Bakersfield in my RV. And he said, "Where are you going to camp tonight?" And I said, "Oh, I don't know. You know, I'll find a pullout or something." And he said, "No." He said, "You come over to my house and park in front of my house. We'll have coffee and donuts in the morning." Very nutritious snack for musicians. And we woke up there and he took me to a gig with him and we drove around town that evening I got to spend with him and he pulled out all these songs that he had recorded, just him in his bedroom with his guitar, demoed. I mean, he had like 400 of them. And he starts showing them to me on the computer, and I said, "Well, I really like this one, I really like that one." He said, "Make a note." And so I started making a note, and finally he gets up off his computer. He says, "I'm going to go have a cigarette outside." He said, "Why don't you look through my songs and pick out what you want, and you can take them with you and record them." And I thought, wow, this is amazing, because he had been writing and saving these songs for a few decades without showing them to anyone, because he'd gotten so disgusted with the music business and how he'd been cheated by a lot of different folks that he'd written. He wrote 35 of Buck Owens' hits. Yeah. Buck Owens said it was 55 hits, and Red himself claimed a more modest number of 35 and six of Merle Haggard's. Royalty issues, and yeah. So he had written all these songs by himself, saved them up, and he gave me these two CDs of songs that I thought were my favorites of what he had written out of these 400 or so songs. And I said, "Well, I'd really like to record them." And he said, "Go ahead." He said, "You can do anything you want with them." And so I took them, and we recorded.
1: This was all the first night you met him?
2: This was, yeah, like the first or second night
1: Wow.
2: that we'd met, and we'd performed together. He brought me to a second show the next day, and we instantly became friends. I mean, he was just, one of those friends that actually calls you back and picks up the phone when you call, and that's a great thing, to have somebody that is a musical mentor that has already created this path before you that knows kind of what's coming up and is willing to help you out that way.
1: And he's in his 70s at this time, and you're like in your 20s?
2: He's late 70s, early 80s. So we knew each other for just about a year.
1: That's
2: all we knew each other for. It was an incredible year. I mean, I'd be listening to his songs going down the highway, and I'd call him up and say, "Red, what's that song?" And he'd start singing to me over the phone. Those were special moments to me. Sometimes we'd call and he was so excited about a new show we were going to do or a song we were going to record or this or that, that he'd start singing or saying something and I couldn't hear him over the engine, and I'd just pull the car over and stop right there. And it was just a moment. We'd have a 1 hour conversation or whatever. And those were special moments to me. So we formed this friendship. And on the second CD, which is this one that we just played a cutoff of, I want you to hear this song. This number two is Bakersfield Buddy, and that's a song I wrote about our friendship together, and got him to come down to Portland, come up to Portland rather, and sing this song, and we put it out together on this album. And incidentally, it had been like early 70s. He had recorded his biggest hit song on. In Portland, or in Vancouver, right near Portland, called Hello, I'm a Truck. And so I think he felt this kinship to coming back to Portland. This was a winning combination for him. I think he liked this idea of coming up. So he came up, we recorded this song, if we could play
1: Bakersfield
2: it.
1: Bakersfield Buddy. Okay, and this is one that you wrote, just to
2: this
1: be
2: This is one that I
1: clear.
2: Wrote. And,
1: okay.
2: Yeah.
1: And then recorded with Red Simpson.
2: Right, and if you don't like it, then he wrote it.
3: Oh, Mario, it's old radio down in Bakersfield, yo. I'm Portland, old joint. Nothing, I'm just calling to see how you doing. Haven't heard from you in a while. I'm back.

0: That's great. So your friendship was only a little over a year, and most of that time you were in separate states, and he probably wasn't able to travel much, so it was mostly over the phone?
1: I was down in Bakersfield for part of it, and then he came up twice to Portland to live with me at my place. Actually, the second time, I'm very thankful for this, his flight got canceled due to some weather, and we ended up spending like another 4 or 5 days together. He was so happy about it. I remember when, I'll first say this. At the beginning of that song, you can hear a little phone recorded message. Right. It was something that he had left me, and I thought, you know, I got to put that on the front of the song. It's just so perfect, and it wasn't anything that we did fancy in the studio. It just happened, and I thought that would be perfect in front there. But, yeah, he was the first time he got up to my place in Portland. I put one of my bedrooms with, you know, truck driving theme. I hung his records on the wall, and I put mints on the pillows, and, you know, for him and his wife, because they both traveled together. He said, I don't want to go anywhere if my wife can't go with me. It was very sweet. And so they both came up, and it was like 11:30 at night when he got in, because his flight again had gotten changed or something. I remember my friends had told me, they said, well, you know, make sure he gets to bed, make sure he gets sleep and all this stuff, you know, and I was so excited. And the first thing he says, you got a studio downstairs? It's 11:30 at night, you know, and I said, yeah. And he said, well, let's go see it. And I said, are you sure you don't need some sleep? He said, no, I want to go to see the studio. Let's fire it up. Let's do some. It was the first time I felt like, here, I'm with somebody of my own tribe. Like, you know, this is something I would do, is go down to the studio at 11:30 or 12 at night, like when the world was asleep and it was quiet and I could record something and think. so we just hit it off that way.
0: That's great.
1: And then we ended up, I want to tell you a little bit about these other songs, if I can.
0: Of course.
1: So this next song, which is called Your Muppet, when I had, I asked him, I said, did you ever write anything for Buck Owens that Buck Owens never recorded? he says, yes. He said, I did. It's this song called Your Muppet. I thought, well, that's an interesting song. Sorry, I've been singing for 4 hours every day, and my lungs are a little. I'm gonna get a drink here.
0: Yeah, take a sip there.
1: Anyways, so he put together this song, Your Muppet, and nothing ever happened with it. I think actually Buck passed away before he could record it, so he played it for me, and I remember leaving Bakersfield and driving up through all the freeways through California, and I just listened to this song like constantly through the entire time going to California. And it was this little cheesy demo with a Costco keyboard and his guitar, and he's singing Your Muppet. And I called him, and I was like, man, I just love this song. And he called me back a day later because his birthday, he was going to celebrate his birthday in March, I think on March 6th, at the Crystal Palace. In Bakersfield at Buck Owens Crystal Palace, and he says, you know, I thought about what you said, and he said, that is a pretty good song. He said, I don't think I'm going to perform it for my birthday party, you know, so I absolutely had to cut this one. I thought it was just the funniest, cutest little song, I was lucky to have some really good musicians with me on this. So the first song that we heard and the second song, of course, have Red singing with me on it, and then this, and I had Dennis Wall and Danny Primer on drums, and this one, Your Muppet, I had Dennis Wall, Dennis Wall is kind of one of those guys behind the scene in Portland. He has been playing country western drums since the 60s, still owns his very first drum kit that he gigs, which is immaculate. I mean, it's in beautiful condition. It's a beautiful Rogers Blue Sparkle kit, and so he brought that over, and we recorded it, and Dennis is... He does pre-1970s drumming, which is a lot of that very fast cymbal work with the fingers, and it's a difficult thing to do. I've had people watch us, and they go, man, that's a lost art. Guys just don't play like that anymore. So I had to have Dennis on this, and he's still around. He's almost 80 now. He had shoulder surgery, and so he's getting back into playing. But I also had Kevin Neal, who is an excellent, excellent guitarist and has been a longtime friend of mine on this next song, Your Muppet. And he did I wanted him to do a tick-tock guitar. If you listen, you can hear the guitar percussive TikTok in there along with the piano. So that was my little sound for this album, was sort of a TikTok guitar with a piano and vocals. And then on this song, I did these like 1950s backup vocals, which were like the oohs and ahs, as opposed to the Bakersfield harmony, where they would just sing over the top and do like a harmony line that followed the lead line. This was more of a backup vocal type thing. And it all worked out into this unique little sound. I'm trying to think. I think I played a Hammond organ on it too or something. But I did all this in my studio at home. Nobody else touched it, just me. I didn't send it out to master it or anything. I mastered it, I mixed it, and so if you like it, you like it. If you don't, well, I don't know.
0: You don't have anyone else.
1: I don't have anyone else to blame for it, so one. Yeah.
0: And just, this is your Muppet, but just to remind people that they tuned in late, this is Sound Vision, and the guest today is Mario Carboni, and we are talking about his album, Home Sweet Honky Tonk, that he did in a collaboration with Red Simpson. Here's your Muppet.

0: And that was Your Muppet with, that was Mario Carboni singing a song written by Red Simpson, originally written for Buck Owens.
1: That's right.
0: Which is funny hearing that. I could sort of, you know, have Buck in my, I could hear him singing it. That was clearly
1: his thinking.
0: Style. Yeah.
1: When I put it together, I thought, how would Buck do this? You know, and so we tried to incorporate, and I love Buck Owens' style. I mean, he's probably my favorite singer. I mean, it's real hard to pick. I love Red because I knew him and I was close to him, and I loved the richness of his voice and so many things about him. And then I love Buck. If you listen to Buck, he never uses vibrato with his voice, which is a real, real hard thing to do for a singer because, you know, a lot of singers will use vibrato to mask the fact that they don't hit the pitch right on, and they'll waver a little bit. But Buck, I mean, he is right. His timing and his pitch are so incredible. I think he really gets passed up. A lot of people knew him for Hee Haw and all these other things, but he was an incredible singer, an incredible musician, and I've actually gotten to perform with his son in Bakersfield quite a few times at the Buck Owens Crystal Palace, and I sent that song to his son. I said, you know, this is one that you ought to do, and your dad, you know, is for your dad's. I don't know what happened, but hopefully he hears it, and it was fun to record. Kevin Neal, the guitar player on that, he actually performed a night with Stevie Wonder, too. So he was, I feel like I've been very, very lucky on these albums to have like an all-star cast of guys that can just walk in there. And I mean, these guys are better musicians than I am, and they can hear stuff, you know, that he's so incredible. When Kevin turns his ears on, I mean, he can, you know, like, for instance, when I work with Norm, I'll ask, Norm's, you know, hunched over the steel and he's recording on the bus and we're putting this, laying this steel guitar down. I said, what are you thinking? And he says, I'm trying to play tonally between the piano and the vocals. And, you know, same with Kevin, you know, he'd say, well, I'm trying to play rhythmically in the little tiny space between the drums and the pianos. And that's what fills it up when you've got guys that understand those, I think, what's going on back there. So,
0: yeah, again, you've had incredible collaborations with musicians decades more experience than you.
1: Yes.
0: It's pretty amazing. And just you mentioned Norm, but I don't think we'd mentioned him yet in the interview today. Of course, Norm was on with you on the show last year, but that's Norm Hamlet. And just want to say something quick about him.
1: He'll be at the Fairview with me on the 30th of this month.
0: Okay. I was going to say, and about kind of his background, you know, another amazing long career of...
1: It's incredible. He worked with Merle for 49 years, and he's 87 years old, and we're still touring.
0: Yeah.
1: I mean, we're doing... This year, we're probably going to end up doing close to 200 shows together.
0: Oh, wow.
1: And so we're doing a... we're doing a cruise out of Los Angeles to Mexico and back, an outlaw cruise, and we're supposed to back up some of the artists on that cruise, and then we're also... we're doing cruises all over the United States together, and then we're doing these tours. We did Arizona earlier this year, and we're looking forward to doing more shows up here in Alaska.
0: Great.
1: So, I was trying to think here. Norm knew Red, and the two of them were real good friends. So, of course, that felt comfortable to me. When Red and I were recording these, he came up one time and we recorded some stuff, and I can't exactly remember the times, but it was 2015. And then the next time he came up was for a couple weeks in December of 2015, and we did a whole bunch of Christmas shows and stuff like that together. And I didn't know this, but he had 1 month left to live.
0: Oh.
1: And so,
0: do you think he knew?
1: I do.
0: What's he that now? Yeah.
1: I do think that he knew that his time was coming close, and it's interesting you ask that because what I wanted to point out in this next song, this is a song we started every show with, Truck Driving Man, because Red sang songs about truck drivers. He never drove a truck in his life, but he sang songs for truck drivers, and that's what he was known for. And in this version, this particular version of Truck Driving Man, we recorded this in December, 1 month before he would pass. And if you listen to the last verse, he does this little talk back with himself, and he's saying in the last verse, your time's coming, won't be long, and he's talking to himself. So if we could play that, I think it's number 5 on the CD, and And if you listen on that last verse, it's, when I get my call up to glory, they'll take me away from this land. I'll head this old truck up to heaven because I'm a truck driving man. And then he talks little things in between there. And this was unprompted. He just sat there and starts saying this stuff. And I said, this needs to be in the recording. So,
0: yeah, here's Truck Driving Man.
2: Should we give it a try, Red?
3: Yeah.
2: Let's do it.
4: Well, I stopped at a roadhouse in Texas, a little place called Hamburger Dan's.

0: this old truck up to heaven.
1: Come on up, boy.
0: Because I'm a truck driving man. So pour me another cup of coffee. Coffee. For it is the best

0: And that was Truck Driving Man, Red Simpson, and Mario Carboni on the album Home Sweet Honky Tonk. And you're listening to Sound Vision on KTNA, Talkeetna. This is an encore edition of Sound Vision. This show with Mario Carboni originally aired on July 8th, 2022. So how many takes of that song did you do? With just the one, or was that the only one where he...
1: That was the first. That was the first time we got together, which was earlier in the year, I'm forgetting. It's been a couple of years. It's been 7 or 8 years. I can't remember. Was that December or was it a little bit before? Well, it was real close to the end of the year, right? A month or two before he would pass. And some of these songs we did a lot of takes on. And Red would always let me know, you know, if it was enough takes. I said, you want to do another one? How would you feel, you know, about doing another one? He said, well, I feel pretty bad about it. And, you know, if you wanted to do another one, nah, let's do another one. Let's do a good one. That's what I respect about both Red and Norm, is that Norm will sit there and we'll do 50 takes on something if we need to get it right, because there's no number. You want to practice it until it gels, until it gets to be that way. I've heard people say, well, you know, walk into the studio, if it doesn't happen in 3 takes, then leave, you know, and whatever. If that works for them, that's fine. But for us, we were very meticulous about trying to make stuff work. And, Red actually played rhythm guitar on that one. You can hear him very faintly in the background. I had a he said, well, if I'm coming up there to tour, I'm going to need a guitar. And so I had a good friend of mine set us up with, like, you know, I said, just set me up with like 3 options that he would have used back in the 60s or 70s, like, you know, Fender Bassman, whatever, and all these nice guitars, you know, 10, 20 grand worth of gear sitting there. And then my friend Alex had built this Fender, a Stratocaster, because normally I guess they played the Telecaster back in that day, and he had a Stratocaster. My buddy had spray painted it in high school blue, right? And so here's all these expensive guitars, and Red's going from, yeah, this one. And then he picks up the Strat, and he says, this one right here. You know, it's just something my friend Alex had put together. And and I said, why that one? He goes, because it's light. And so we ended up using his guitar, which probably wasn't the most ideal guitar, but it was honestly what he wanted, and that's what we did. And so he was, something you should know about Red is, a lot of people, they talk about like Billy Preston being the fifth Beatle. If we go to the Bakersfield Sound and we talk about like Buck Owens' group and Merle Haggard's group, Red Simpson would be considered like the fifth Buckaroo, or the fifth Stranger, or whatever, however many Strangers. There was a lot of different Strangers over the years in Merle's group. But, you know, Red was present on the night in 1968 when they recorded Okie from Muskogee. He was driving the equipment truck for Merle Haggard, and they had this plan to record 2 songs in every town, and by the time they got done with a tour, they'd have this album. You know, they had all sorts of technical malfunctions happen along the way. You know, even they had a rotating stage where they had hooked everything up, and they flipped a switch to rotate the stage and all the cables. And so, you know, finally they're in Muskogee, and they're going to record this Okie from Muskogee, and Fuzzy Owen, who was Merle's manager, he gets all this gear and puts it together, and finally, 10 minutes before the show, he gives a thumbs up. He said, we're going to get at least 2 songs recorded, and Red just happened to be there driving the equipment truck. He had a rhythm guitar, and he played rhythm on the original hit of Okie from Muskogee with Merle Haggard, and then Buck Owens would have him in the studio down in Capitol Studios, and Red would pull a 12-string guitar out or whatever. He'd say, hey, wouldn't it sound good with this rhythm? And Buck would say, oh, hell, I can't do that. He said, why don't you just do it for me? And so Red ended up playing rhythm guitar on a lot of Buck's hits. You can hear him on rhythm on Close Up the Honky Tonks. You can hear him on... He wrote half of the gospel albums for Buck, or gospel songs on Buck's album. He wrote like half the Christmas songs on Buck's album. He played rhythm guitar on just dozens and dozens of songs for Buck. And it's that rhythm guitar, that drive-in rhythm, with coupled with that drive-in drums, that I think is what gave the Bakersfield Sound its scaled-down driving force that set it apart from the Nashville country, which was just smooth and laden with strings at the time. So I feel like I got to perform with the best rhythm guitarist, and he could solo too. But, you know, keep in mind, he'd had like a handful of strokes by this time.
0: Oh.
1: He had half of his nose missing because of cancer. So they'd cut, you could see up into the upper part of his nose. He had no nose. And I remember the first time we recorded it, there was this airy sound coming from the mic, and I thought, what in the heck is that? And he had to stuff some paper up there to stop, because your nasal cavity is part of your resonance in your voice, and so we had to figure that out. There was a couple little hurdles and stuff, but once we got it going, it was real fun. And so I wanted to tell you about this album that Red did back in the day in 1966. He had recorded an album at Capitol Studios. They were experimenting with different subject matter, you know, which now if I can express an opinion here on the air, I think that, like I haven't already. Anyways, what you have today is you have these artists who are, at least I will just say in country music, you have these artists that all sound so much alike, and they get another guy up there, and if you don't sound like the guys there, they don't want any part of you. Mm-hmm. And back in the 60s, it was like, who can we get that's different and unique, and who has the new sound? Let's experiment with this and try this, which ended up being an incredible broad range of styles that we had in the 60s, and that led to, I think, much more creativity in these styles. So in Capitol Records, 1966 comes along, and Jimmy Phillips is calling me. He's actually the drummer on this next song.
0: Okay.
1: So 1966 comes along. Capitol Records, Ken Nelson, he's a trombone player, but he's the producer that produces all the Bakersfield sound that comes through there. He produces Merle Haggard and Buck Owens. And as this trombone player, and the greatest asset that he had about himself as being a producer is that he did not produce. He sat back in the studio, and if one thing was off or something that was a major, major thing, you know, a technical thing, he'd make a comment. But otherwise, these musicians and their bands were left to do it the way that they were going to do it. And so they said, well, we want an album about law enforcement. So they came up with this. Red would go in the hotel. It took him 3 days, I think, to record it. And Red would go write these songs in the hotel room the night before. And then he would go the next day and they would record them. And it's called Man Behind the Badge, this album, and it got this cult following. So I wanted to record a song this is one that he did back in 66, and I wanted to record it with him as two police officers singing the song, and which is this, that's what this one's called, is Working for the Highway Patrol. And it's got, so I went back to, I found Jimmy Phillips, who's the original and the only remaining guy that recorded on this. And he was the drummer. And I said, Jimmy, can you do this groove that you did? And Jimmy came and he laid it down just like he did back in 66. So it was me, Red, and Jimmy. And then I had Eugene Moles playing guitar. And Eugene's dad, Gene Moles, was the original guitar player on this. So we had a lot of real cool original vibes on this song. And it's just a funny song, but it's called Working for the Highway Patrol.
0: I've got it cued. Are you ready?
1: Yeah.

0: screaming and you're flashing red lights.
1: Is that you, Red?
2: Yeah, that's me. I got a star on my car and one on my chest.
0: Well, the rules of the road are posted everywhere you go.
2: You got it. New York City.

0: How you like that, Merle?
1: What I like is that he just sounds like he's having such a great time every song.
2: We had a good time. We laughed a lot. We went out to eat. We had just fried chicken, great food, you know, whatever we whatever he wanted to eat, you know. And I was struggling on that one because it was so low. You know, I mean, he smoked a cigarette every 10 minutes. So he was, you know, I think he brought a suitcase of cigarette packs up when he came to visit me, and I loved him just the way he was. But he was, his voice was a considerable amount lower than mine, you know, and even getting down there was a stretch for me, you know, and I've got a low voice. But yeah, he had a real rich low voice to be able to do that.
1: How many more did you want to share? I know you...
2: I could share one or two more. Is that
1: yeah.
2: all right?
1: Yeah. Oh, that's okay. Great. Yeah. I think...
2: Sounds good.
1: Time.
2: You didn't have anything else to do today, did you? yeah, I'll tell you about this next song. You know, you can hear in the last little part where we're talking in the highway patrol, and I said, the rules of the road are posted everywhere you go, from New York City to San Francisco. Well, that was a cute little song that was on this... man behind the badge album called The Rules of the Road. It's just such a off the wall song about, you know, just anyways, I just I heard it and I wanted to do it with him.
1: Is that one of the songs that he wrote?
2: Yeah. He wrote all these songs while he was at a hotel living for 3 days when they recorded at Capitol Studios in Los Angeles, California. And
1: okay.
2: He would write, you know, two or three more and they go record those the next day and whatever. And and I think this was, you know, I mean, that the Capitol Records studio is an amazing facility, which they've now revamped. But I mean, I think it was they have reverb tanks there designed by Les Paul. You know, they were using Neumann microphones, probably a U67, which was, I believe, Hitler started that whole, or his engineers, you know, whatever. We won't even go there, but
1: okay.
2: but they had amazing equipment there to use, and it was just a moment in time where they captured this really unique album that was of a completely different genre. I don't even know where it fits, like where you would play it, but Red told me this story one time. He was going down the highway, and he was chasing this cop, and he was flashing his lights, you know, because most of the California, when he passed, the California Highway Patrol gave him a personal escort to his destination, and I'll never forget this. We saw trucks coming the other way, and they'd honk and everything, and told me he was chasing this cop down, you know, flashing his lights, and finally the cop pulled over and he said, "What's wrong?" And he says, "Nothing's wrong." He said, "I just wanted to give you a copy of my new CD or a record or whatever it was at the time." But he would tell that story. And anyways, The Rules of the Road is a special song to me because when he did this, he put this little sound effect on, right? And he would make this, it sounded like an antique car. He'd do this, uddin, like that. And he'd do these different sound effects as the song is going along. And I'm sure just somebody blew out their stereo speakers right there in their car. But anyways, yeah, if you want to play this one, I hope you enjoy it.
1: Here we go, Rules of the Road from... off of Home Sweet Honky Tonk with my guest Mario Cabroni.

0: Better look for each and every one of them. Are you going to get rode up, boy?
1: I love the counterplay between his sound effects and you on the keyboards. It's
2: we had a good time. He would do the lead. We did all these usually just right there looking at each other like this. We had a studio with a window between it, and I'd play, and he'd sing at the same time, and then he'd say, all right, give me another track. I want to do sound effects. And so he would put all those. And I remember specifically at the end of this one, he'd done all those, and he said, you think I put too many of those in there? He said, I think I put too many. I said, no, it's fine. Just leave it the way it is. It's cool. Man, nobody else does that, and I kind of stole that little sound effect from him and do it sometimes now, and I like it because it goes with any truck driving song too.
1: Right.
2: Yeah, there's one more if you want to play it, which is did you have? Sorry.
1: Yeah, no, go ahead. That's great.
2: It was one called "Why Couldn't Something Like." I should know the songs on my own CD, shouldn't I? Do you see that one on there? I believe it's the last one. It's called
1: Why couldn't something like that ever happen to me? And
2: ever happened to me? Yeah, I won't say anything more than this. I just want to send it out to a special somebody. Is that okay?
1: Yeah, you're doing an anonymous dedication, but they'll know.
2: Anonymous dedication to somebody sweet. She'll know.
1: She'll know. Yeah. Okay. Is that all you want to say about it now?
2: That's all I want to say about it.
1: All right. Yeah. Here we go.
3: Just look at her.

0: thanks for bringing in this album to KTNA today and talking about all these songs and how they got made, and especially talking about Red Simpson.
1: Oh, hey, I appreciate you having me on. That was the entire album, almost without a steel guitar, except for the last song, you know, and they say it's not country music if it doesn't have a steel guitar, but I don't know if I agree with that statement or not. I love steel guitar, though. But that, I wanted to make a mention, that guy on there playing the steel guitar is Joe Wright, and he's, my brother and I absolutely love Joe Wright, and he played guitar, or steel guitar, for Charlie Pride for many years. And
0: oh, wow.
1: So he had heard the song, and I said, would you record on it? And he said, yeah, I will. So I sent it to him, and he recorded a great take, and in the background was this, and I said, what is that? So I sent it back to him. I said, I think your volume pedal's squeaking. And he recut the entire thing. He was such a nice guy and did an incredible job. But, hey, I really, really appreciate you having me on here. And I hope I haven't talked too much, but I hope that your listeners have enjoyed a little bit of the history I've given here, and look forward to the next time. Thank you, Corrine.
0: Yeah, no, thank you, Mario. And, you know, a couple things we haven't talked about yet that we should is, like, if somebody wants to get their own copy of the CD, do you have that with you? Do you have a box of these that you're traveling with?
1: I think I might have 3 or 4 of them left. Yeah, I've got a few with me I could sell, until they run out.
0: If people go to honkytonkrebel.com, can they order CDs there?
1: Yeah, they'll have to wait till I get home to mail them back out. I'm just a small-time operation.
0: I guess
1: I do have some more I could send out, and I hope that if somebody likes it, they want one. Yeah, please let me know.
0: And is it available in another format than CD, so somebody could download it from someplace?
1: It has not been. I stopped doing that after my first album, and I figured if I just sell them off the bandstand, and speaking of bandstands, I'll be at the Fairview tonight,
0: right,
1: and tomorrow during the day. I'll be back here again at Mountain High Pizza on the 21st and 22nd, and be playing for Hazelie's birthday on the 23rd. I'll be at the Alaska Lodge on the 24th, Talkeetna Alaska Lodge, and then of course Norm and I will be together at the Fairview on the 30th. He will be a show not to be missed. He's 87 years old and still plays like he is 27. So, yeah.
0: That's great. And where else are you going around Alaska during this tour? If people are out and about traveling, where else might they find you?
1: Well, if you get a hankering and want to travel all the way down to McCarthy, I will be there in a week on the 15th and 16th at the Golden Saloon. And I'm going from Homer to Talkeetna back and forth for the majority of the time I'm here, which is 3 months, doing about 66 shows. So there's too many to mention. But
0: wow.
1: I love Talkeetna. I love performing here. Everybody is so warm, receptive, and it's a place like no other. So very happy to be here and very grateful to everybody.
0: Well, great. Well, thank you. And we do have, I could go out with just the start of a song.
1: Yeah, I want to ask you, what is this button, this mute curse words button over here? You haven't had to use all with me yet, have you?
0: No, I took my finger off that early on.
1: Oh, I noticed that. I appreciate that very much. You want to go out with a song here?
0: Yeah, we'll get just the start of something, but...
1: Well, there's a great one on there that's upbeat called You Took the You Out of Us, and I heard that song title, and I thought, you know when you hear something and you're like, why hasn't that been written before?
0: It doesn't sound upbeat.
1: The lyrics, I guess, are less upbeat, but the audio is very, yeah.
0: Okay. Thank you so much again to my guest on Sound Vision today, Mario Carboni. Have a great rest of your time here in Talkeetna in Alaska, and just let people know we might hear you on Sound Vision again in the next month before you leave the state.
1: So grateful to you. Thank you.
0: Yeah, thanks you.
2: One, two.

0: 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This show with Mario Carboni originally aired on July 8, 2022.
1: If you own or operate a business in the Upper Susitna Valley, please consider a business membership with KTNA. 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
2: And before we start the show, let's see. We have my amazing DJ assistant here. And until school starts anyway. And his mother. So we have three generations going on. Say hi, Romy.
3: Hi.
2: And before we play some music for you, we should tell you about the cruddy weather. Let's see. Today, rain showers are likely, highs around 60 with light winds. Where I was, we haven't had any rain yet, but it's supposed to come on later on in the afternoon. Petersville, Willow, rain likely. Chilitna, broad pass, chance of rain. Squintna, rain. Tonight, rain. Lows in the mid-40s with light winds. Chilitna, southwest winds to 10 miles an hour, broad pass. Rain showers with southwest winds, again, to 10 miles an hour. Friday, chance of rain, highs in the mid-50s. Ugh. Light winds. Petersville, Willow, Squintna, rain likely. Chilitna, chance of rain. And broad pass, chance of rain, southwest winds, 10 miles an hour. Friday night, rain is likely. Lows in the mid-40s. Light winds, Willow and Squintna, chance of rain. Chilitna, numerous rain showers. Broad pass, scattered rain showers. And Saturday, rain is likely. Highs around 60, light winds, broad pass, rain, south winds to 10 miles an hour. The extended forecast for Talkeetna, Saturday night, rain is likely, lows in the 40s. Sunday and Sunday night, rain showers likely, highs around 60, lows in the mid-40s. Monday and Monday night, rain showers, highs around 60, lows in the mid-40s. Tuesday, rain showers likely, highs around 60. Tuesday night and Wednesday, chance of rain showers, lows in the 40s, highs around 60. So we're not going to have any real sunny weather here, at least not this coming week. So let's play some music and cheer up about the whole thing.
1: Yep, let's play some good music.

Sorry, we had a little mix-up from the last song. The last song was actually All American Girl by Carrie Underwood, and this song coming up will be Ain't That a Kick in the Head by Dean Martin.

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0: 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So,
1: and we'll play a little bit of instrumental music to bring us up to the hour. We'll be playing again next week, me and my sidekick here, probably not his mom. And so let's listen to a little bit of instrumental music.

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